0: It's 12 o'clock. Good afternoon. Tony Matthews with ABC News. Former Socceroos captain Paul Wade has announced he's been diagnosed with probable chronic traumatic encephalopathy, which has been linked to repeated head knocks and injuries. It's a condition only able to be confirmed after death. More from Jean Kennedy.
1: The man nicknamed Mr. Socceroo for his long and impressive football career has announced he's been diagnosed with probable chronic traumatic encephalopathy, or CTE. Paul Wade was first suspected of having the condition in late 2024 after presenting with neurological symptoms, with that diagnosis upgraded to probable late last year after further tests. He says the diagnosis has been difficult and he wants to raise awareness about the condition and be honest about the challenges he now faces in living with it. He says he hopes speaking out publicly will help the game take brain health more seriously.
0: The federal government acknowledges some older mobile phones and those with dated software won't get notified as part of a nationwide test of the AusAlert emergency warning system. On Monday, devices will vibrate and play a siren-like sound for 10 seconds as a test message appears on screens. Emergency Management Minister Christy McBain says the alert will be able to work alongside existing systems during the upcoming high-risk weather season.
2: There are a range of devices that AusAlerts may not go to at this stage. It's also one of the reasons we continue to have two systems running as we continue to move through this testing phase.
0: Authorities are advising anyone with a secret phone, like domestic violence survivors, to have their phone off or on aeroplane mode for 24 hours to avoid any sound. Witnesses in the Bondi shooting court case have been granted anonymity to protect their safety until the case reaches the Supreme Court. Julia Andre reports.
3: Judge Karen Stafford told the court this morning there was a real risk for the mental safety of witnesses and victims who wish not to be identified in the case against Bondi gunman Naveed Akram. Akram has been charged with more than 70 offences, including 15 counts of murder and 43 counts of attempted murder related to the Bondi terror attack in December. The suppression order will remain in place until the case reaches the Supreme Court. Akram will next appear in court via audio-visual link on August the 12th.
0: The Royal Commission on Anti-Semitism and Social Cohesion has heard evidence from the leader of a youth program for Jewish children who's shared how security concerns have taken a toll on the lives of Jewish children. Georgia Lenton-Williams has more.
4: The youth program leader, who appeared under a pseudonym, told the commission it's a security risk for Jewish children to wear identifying symbols or clothes with Hebrew language in public. She said there's a strong emphasis on security and it's hard to imagine anything different in future. She told the inquiry parents and children were fearful during a youth camp following the Bondi shootings, and supporting the terrified children took a toll on the camp leaders. Later today, the commission will hear from the Jewish Community Council of Victoria, a counter-terrorism expert, and Victoria Police.
0: The US says it's completed an 11th straight night of strikes against Iran, targeting their capacity to shipping in the Strait of Hormuz. John O'Wakely has more.
5: US Central Command says the targets have included aircraft hangars and drone storage sites, with Iranian state media reporting strikes and air defense engagement in the northwest and the capital, Tehran. US President Donald Trump has warned that strikes would be intensifying and that Washington would be looking to hit a storage facility where it's believed nuclear enrichment equipment is being stored. The US military has not confirmed if that facility has been among its targets in this latest round of attacks. Meanwhile, Yemen's Iran-aligned Houthis have seemingly turned around at least two ships laden with Saudi Arabian crude oil in the Red Sea after declaring a naval blockade against its northern neighbour.
0: And Australia has won gold in the women's kayak team's final at the Canoe Slalom World Championships in Oklahoma. Jessica Fox, her sister Nomi and Kate Eckard teamed up to win the event, which is only contested at the World Championships. Looking at the weather around the state, showers about the southern inland plains and adjacent western slopes and ranges, tending scattered on the far southern ranges with isolated showers in the far northeast corner. Sydney's weather, a mostly sunny afternoon with a maximum today of 21 degrees.
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7: Hello again from the New South Wales Farmers Association conference at Rose Hill Racecourse. I'm joined here again by Emily Doak, and I have to say that the politicians took to the main stage today, and it was all about politics really today, wasn't it?
8: That's right. A few election pitches put forward, I suppose, as we look towards a state election next March. Their chance to address 300 farmers from across the state to showcase their agricultural credentials and try and win a few votes there.
7: And yesterday and earlier today we heard some quite contentious, interesting motions that were at odds with the government policy on things like drought, for example.
8: Exactly, with delegates calling for more targeted assistance in terms of one-for-one grants from the government to assist in investment in things like water infrastructure and fodder, that sort of thing, and also for drought to actually be declared again if there's a deficit in rainfall. So those two motions caused a little bit of discussion yesterday, and even water, Michael, still a contentious issue, particularly in those irrigation districts that have been affected by buybacks by the Murray-Darling Basin.
7: And yet there was some question marks from the floor as well as to whether or not New South Wales farmers could do anything, or whether they were the right body to be lobbying on behalf of that sort of issue.
8: Yeah, and that sort of debate, you know, we could see on a few motions, including around renewable energy, for example, and some of the issues regarding water use by renewable energy developments. There was some heated discussion there about, you know, what some of these motions might actually mean in practice if it was to become policy and that sort of thing. But I'd have to say most of those motions did seem to get up after that bit of debate.
7: That's right. And was also just in the lead up to the speech from Premier Minns, the conference actually endorsed a renewable energy, the New England RES motion, that was calling for a reduction from 8 gigahertz gigawatts to three, saying it was too much and dislocation for farmers was going to be too great, and therefore they wanted to see a reduction in the size of the RES for New England. So that was passed. I think it was passed unanimously, actually. So yeah, in the lead up to then, the Premier talking about energy and the future.
8: And that's right, the Premier and the Energy Minister Penny Sharp outside the conference room. I'm not sure if they were listening to that debate and taking it on board, but they were certainly there to give their perspectives on those issues, which we'll hear later in the program.
7: Yes, and well, look, let's hear from the Premier, Chris Minns, now, because he wasn't available for a one-on-one interview. We did ask for one. He wasn't available to do a press conference, but he did address the conference, and he was making his pitch, fair to say, for his government's agricultural credentials ahead of the state election to be held next March, beginning with the discussion about the value of the agricultural sector to the state's economy.
9: The recent evidence from China indicates that their economy in the last quarter grew by 4.3%, but 4.3% is down considerably from the quarter prior to that, which was above 5%, and represents a direct challenge to the position of economic growth, or the projection of economic growth in Australia, largely in the resources sector, largely in the mining sector, particularly iron ore and gas. Now, that's an issue for Australia, particularly as we move through 2026 and 2027, and it's an example of why we're so dependent on the agricultural sector to act in a counter-cyclical way to ensure that we've got export markets both around the world and across Australia, so we're not solely dependent on iron ore and gas exports to drive wealth and economic growth in Australia. And I think over the last 3.5 years, despite differences and challenges and in some cases disputes with the agricultural sector, we've been clear and consistent about what our aims are and what our goals are. And whether the mode or the method has been the right one or not, our aims, we believe, are very similar to most people in this room. We want a growing economy. We want that economy based on private sector investment. We want to be responsible with your taxpayer dollars. And we want to listen to you, the experts, about growing what is undeniably an important sector of growth and ingenuity and entrepreneurship in the New South Wales economy. And that's what you can expect from us for the next 6 months, and if we're lucky to be re-elected in March of next year. It's been a fruitful and important relationship with New South Wales farmers, one we deeply respect and believe is important, and we'd love that to continue. Thanks to Annabelle, thanks Xavier, and congratulations, Rebecca, on your role as the incoming president. Thanks.
7: That's the Premier, Chris Minns, addressing the New South Wales Farmers Association conference a short time ago. And in fact, also didn't take, not only did he do it, not do a press conference or do a one-on-one with us as we requested, but also didn't take any questions from the audience either, which is a bit unusual. But Penny Sharp was here as well and spoke after the Premier. She's, of course, the Environment and Energy Minister. She addressed the conference. She announced that the draft native vegetation maps will be published before spring. The minister also defended the renewable energy zones with an announcement of $14 million to address mobile and internet coverage in the Central West Arana region.
10: I acknowledge that for some the transition remains a very tough process, one that some are completely opposed to. My strong view is that the government's role is to accommodate landholders wherever we can, but to be honest about where we cannot. We are implementing a plan that has been in action for more than half a decade. If we are to avoid blackouts and price spikes in the future, we must deliver the plan and we must ensure that there is support for impacted landholders and a long-term legacy for their communities. One of the biggest issues regional communities face is the gaps in telecommunications. I don't need to tell anyone else, anyone here about this. In fact, I think Xavier's told me about a lot. Slow internet and mobile black spots. The renewable energy zones provide an opportunity to help address this. Today I can announce that in Central West Arana, we will invest $14 million in co-funding to improve mobile coverage and internet access across the 900 square kilometres within the res. This funding will provide hundreds of eligible premises with access to high-speed internet services and improve mobile coverage. Land clearing rates are growing. In 2024, more than 80,000 hectares of native vegetation was cleared across the state. The latest data on land clearing shows a 16% increase from 2023. But we've seen positive progress in some areas, particularly in the rates of woody clearing, with a reduction in 2024. Non-woody clearing has increased again and accounts for 70% of all clearing. As a government and as the minister responsible for the environment, this is not something that we can ignore. We've asked the Natural Resources Commission for advice on managing native vegetation, and I thank the New South Wales farmers for the contribution to this work. These reports have been completed and are with government now, and we will be responding soon. But my commitment to you is this, that the views and ideas of farmers will be included as the government finalises our response. I also want to give the conference an update on the Native Vegetation Regulation map. The Secretary of the DQ has indicated that he will publish the map for rural New South Wales with transition arrangements continuing in Bland and Tamora, heading towards before spring. Publishing the map is an obligation the government has under the legislation passed in 2016. This wasn't legislation that I passed, but I'm bound to deal with it. Publishing it ends years of transitional arrangements and provides one set of rules for clearing. Publishing the map of information will be the result of 10 years of consultation and information sharing. In recent times, my department and New South Wales farmers have been undertaking a joint roadshow to increase awareness of the map. I really want to thank New South Wales farmers for facilitating this, and I remain committed to this important partnership into the future. During this time, I know that there are concerns about the map. The work to refine the map has to continue. It is not set in stone, and it can be corrected over time. Farmers can request a free review, and it's important to know that we will be making those reviews permanent and able to be accessed at any time. The native veg regulatory map will remain as transitional for Bland and Tamora as the issues of Mallee Broombush are considered, and I acknowledge Steph Cook in the audience who's talked to me a lot about this. The Mallee Broombush community was listed as critically endangered in 2010. The way it interacts with the way how people actually harvest and manage that country has been left unresolved for well over a decade. We're keeping the transitional arrangements in place until the Threatened Species Scientific Committee completes its review. This review has been prioritised, and I will let people know that we've given them additional resources so that this can be done more quickly. It has taken too long. I know that many of you would prefer that the native veg map remain transitional, but I wanted to be open and transparent with you and tell you in person here today. I could not come here today and then just see you see it via media release or an announcement.
11: Now, Andrew Knight.
12: Minister Sharp, thank you. Could you please explain to me how your government plans on acquiring carbon credits from the Koala National Park without really doing anything? It's already an established forest, so it's already sequestered carbon. I'm pretty sure they were logging it for the timber industry, so it's still going to be sequestered. They weren't going to burn it. How does your government think that they can just claim credits off something like that? I don't think koalas sequester carbon.
10: They do eat a few leaves, so maybe they do a bit. But no, look, look, the system that we're doing, it's pretty straightforward. Well, it's not straightforward because it's not endorsed yet. So through the federal program, there is obviously carbon credits that are able to be generated. I don't know whether there's anyone in this room who's currently actually using that in terms of some of the soil improvement and some of the work on carbon on farms. What's happened is that New South Wales has developed a method that's gone through the independent process that's been approved that would allow us, if it's approved, and if it's approved and we're able to register the Great Koala National Park as a project, for us to have to use that and to have carbon credits. That's the process that we're undertaking. Can I just say to you, it's not finalised yet. It's an independent process and we're working through it, and that's what we'll do.
12: But because it's already established, wouldn't you have to clear it and start again to sequester more carbon?
10: No, it's the method deals with avoided harvest, and given that it's being converted from state forest to national park, that's the change that's there.
12: I'm sure if the sawmillers there knew they could make $100 million by staying in bed, they would have. So.
11: Yeah, thank you, Mr. Knight. Now, question from Cam.
13: Thank you, Minister. In regards to the mapping, the native vegetation mapping, I think everyone would agree, or most people would agree, that they're very, very inaccurate. And I think a lot of people would be very happy if there's a line drawn in the sand, and what is there today is what is the map is going to show. Because I know on my property that the map is very inaccurate, but in fear of retribution, I am not game to engage. And I'm asking, is it possible to get a line in the sand and saying to engage with the process, because I'm worried about this things becoming legislated.
10: Look, I get that. The thing that I would just say is that there will be no retribution for any person who wants to get the map right, who thinks that if you think it's wrong on your property, you need to tell us, it needs to be reviewed. There's been, I think, over 1,000 reviews. And we are working through those matters. There is no place for retribution. This is an ongoing process. It's taken over 10 years to get to this point. I know that many people have engaged with it. I don't know whether there's people in the room who've actually done a review and found how that went. But my point is, there is no place for that. This is, as I said very much at the beginning, these are joint processes and we can't do them without you. It impacts directly on your land, and we have to make sure that you're able to... You know your land better than anyone else. And then if the map is wrong, that you're able to get that reviewed, and that's what we're committed to doing.
11: Thank you, Minister. John Minogue.
14: Thank you, Chair, and thank you, Minister, for accepting these questions. A quick rhetorical one. What is the Ungerry football ground where the Danaher's lent to play football, the West Wylong Cemetery and my local GrainCorp site got in common? And I'll give you the answer. They've all been mapped environmentally sensitive under the native vegetation regulatory maps. So whenever these anomalies are identified, your bureaucrats, or they can make the media, the bureaucrats change it within hours. But if I identify similar errors on my farm, I have to engage the services of someone scientifically qualified and do a transect survey. I just wonder when you're going to make it more easier for us to be able to do these surveys, or just inform the people that you know that we know where these anomalies are without having to go through the onerous task and the expense of engaging.
10: If the anomalies are clear, they should be fixed really carefully. I mean, like, let's not muck around here. That is ridiculous. If there is really obvious, the point that you make about the showgrounds or whatever is absolutely right. I want this to be an easy process. It's not always going to be easy, though. We have to tell ourselves the truth about, you know, sometimes there's going to be disputes and we need to work through that. But where there's clarity of that, I will make a commitment and continue to talk to the public servants in my department to make sure that we want this to be a process that is respectful and a process that actually deals with common sense. I don't want to muck around.
11: Thank you, Minister.

0: earlier this morning, just a short time ago, and one of the motions that was put just prior to the minister speaking was about the renewable energy zone for the New England, and a call for that to be reduced from 8 to 3 gigawatts. They're saying that's too much dislocation for the region. The transmission line issue was also raised as well in the debate, and it was something that the minister addressed in her speech as well. We're joined now by Shane Kilby, who is on the board of New South Wales Farmers and also a delegate for the Dubbo branch. Good afternoon. Welcome to the Country Hour.
1: Thanks, Michael. Lovely to be here.
0: Now, in the speech and also in the lead-up as well, obviously this issue of renewables, it's still very much a hot-button issue for New South Wales farmers, isn't it?
1: It certainly is. Farmers have come across from all across the state today to speak about it and raise the issues and raise possible solutions.
0: Did we get any further down the track from what the minister was saying, do you think?
1: Interesting. The minister announced $14 million for improved communications in the Arana Res. Now, on the face of it, that's an improvement, right? But also, at the end of the day, the rollout of the Res has created communication problems for people in the Central West. So the $14 million will go towards fixing problems that the Res has created.
0: That's right. And there was also a question from the floor about the transmission lines from the Hume, and given short shrift from the minister, who was saying that's really already been decided, we're not going to look at that again.
1: Yes, it's one of those things where the minister was calling it rebuilding the entire energy system. So it isn't a rollout anymore, it's rebuilding the system. So, yes, it's a work in progress, and if it hasn't impacted on you yet, it possibly will in the future.
2: And a lot of the motions that were put to delegates and raised by New South Wales farmers members, they were pretty wide ranging, for everything from water use for renewable energy through to acquisitions of land for transmission lines, looking at some of those impacts of large scale renewable developments in areas like the Central West and Arana Res. But then there was also debate put back, you know, and questions asked about whether voting and supporting those motions means that New South Wales farmers is anti-renewables. What sort of a perspective do you have on that? Do you think it's important for these issues to be raised by members?
1: Of course it's important to raise these issues and have the debate. Some people are going to benefit from having renewable energy, and certainly for climate impacts, this is the way the future is proposing to go. So we have to balance the argument, and we have to provide frameworks, and we have to make sure that what we're doing is sustainable to agriculture. There's been a lot of questions raised throughout the entire 3 days about the sustainability of food production and food security, and really keeping agriculture as a very important part of the Australian productivity. Yes, so yes, it's all right to do these, make these major changes. But you have to consider what's at stake, and you have to have appropriate frameworks in place. So people who've come here, I think some of them have been terribly anxious and terribly stressed, terribly concerned, and that has to be addressed and also balanced to get an appropriate response.
2: And is it a reflection, perhaps, that although this has been an issue for some time and that people have been, you know, trying to raise these issues and get them to be addressed for some time, that they haven't been in terms of the rollout of the renewables transition?
1: Yes, the frustration has been continuing. Like, I started on this journey in about 2015 when we became aware of a solar power station going to be developed across the road from our property. Some of the issues that I was raising then about decommissioning and insurance still haven't been knocked on the head, you know. So this is just a continued groundswell of frustration over that long period of time that things aren't being addressed.
0: And some of those things are, you know, the lack of consultation.

0: reputation for these big projects, and the they might be talking to the farmer involved, but not to the neighbours, not really talking to the town community as well, not really spreading the wealth that might come in enough to assuage some of those concerns. But you raised that issue about farm production. Are we finding a process whereby farm production, or the production of crops or grazing of animals, that they are compatible with renewables? Because we do hear from farmers saying there's no problem.
1: Well, some people, a small percentage of people will tell you that. I think the majority of people see that there are a lot of problems and they want these problems addressed. Yeah. So, can you graze sheep? There are examples where this is done. The disruption, I think, to the whole network of transmission lines, of rolling out the wind towers, the disruption in transport and the road and rail network, like, these things all need to be continually addressed. And yes, it's a slow process to get the consultation is slow. Some people say they are not being heard, but it's a matter of getting the balance right, isn't it, and of listening and then getting as the best outcomes for agriculture, because that's why we're here, looking for best outcomes for agricultural.
0: And we did hear the Premier saying, you know, we need to have the accent, and the Minister for Ag yesterday talking about food security needs to be put up there on the much higher on the priority list for government.
1: Yeah, food security has come through as a central theme of the 3 days of the conference, even from the initial panel session on Monday night. I thought it was really interesting. One of the motions addressed the Climate Change Act, and apparently a few words were omitted when they wrote the act, but the purpose of the act is not at the detriment of food production and security. So these are things that we really need to focus on, that food production and security for Australia is a really important thing. And it's not, you know, yes, we do a lot of export, but we also have areas where our food security is under threat.
0: Shane, appreciate your time on the Country Hour today. Thanks for that.
1: Thanks, Michael.
0: It's coming up to 27 minutes past 12.
1: Jesus, that's hard.
2: And a global oversupply of wine, falling demand and historically low prices for wine grapes is pushing many grape growers to the brink, but calls for exit packages have fallen on deaf ears. The New South Wales Farmers Association conference here yesterday passed a motion to advocate for support to help farmers in industries in crisis, like the wine grape industry, to transition out to other forms of primary production. But it wasn't without debate, as Griffith Branch representative Joe Briganti explained to me yesterday.
3: So we did put up a motion from our Griffith Branch, which advocated for the development of policy to support industries in crisis to transition from that crisis industry to other primary production industries. Now, our wine grape growers, who were adversely affected by some government dialogue and severely affected by that government dialogue, and we're still now 5 years later feeling the effects of that.
2: And when you say government dialogue in particular, that led to the shutting down of the Chinese market there?
3: Yeah, that's exactly right, the Chinese trade, that's right. Look, there was good robust discussion. A lot of people had said that, you know, there was a lot of plannings going in, that there was potentially a glut coming, or you know, it was due. But the other side to this as well is, not only was the government dialogue, but there has been government policy that has allowed the likes of foreign corporations to come in and develop lands, which they've had, and obviously a lot of vineyards were a part of that, and they come in with a strategy to exit, and they get the capital gain and they pay no capital gains, and that has influenced a whole heap of plantings, which has disrupted their market majorly as well. So this is why we're saying government has created these issues for our family farmers in our region, and there's not been one bit of support in the last 5 years, And this is what we're saying. When we've got a crisis, which we have a crisis, absolutely, you can see, I think there's been over 4,000 or 5,000 hectares of wine grapes go out of the Riverina. I think we had 23,000 hectares from memory. We've got at least 4,000 out. It's a huge number, and that's impacting the rest of our whole community.
2: And essentially moving out of an industry like that requires you to push out vines, which is expensive, and then to have the cost of then re-establishing for another industry. That's why growers have been calling for support, isn't it?
3: Yeah, that's exactly right. And if anything, it's just to give them assistance maybe to be able to take out those vines so we don't have a biosecurity risk, because that's the other thing that can lead to major issues and costs for government is the biosecurity risk of having vines there that aren't being looked after, and we end up with pest and weed issues, and it impacts other growers still in the area.
2: It's something that industry has been lobbying for at least the last 2-3 years, for some sort of a vine pool scheme or greater assistance for growers to transition, something that the wine industry peak body has been lobbying for too. What sort of a difference do you think it could make with New South Wales farmers formally, you know, having this as a policy and potentially adding their voice to that mix?
3: Yeah, look, I think it's great. I mean, we are one of the most recognised farm organisations, obviously, in New South Wales and through Australia as well. And I think to have our support behind them when it comes to the governments, and if this is coming up, we fully support the wine industry in this call.
2: New South Wales Agriculture Minister Tara Moriarty has sort of given the idea of flat no, saying that there is support for growers in terms of advice on how to manage those vines or options that they can undertake. Why isn't that enough? Why do you think the government needs to do more in terms of support?
3: Well, it was their direct involvement that have caused, as I'd explained previously, that's led to these issues. And we've seen a lot of other countries, when governments have made bad decisions, they've actually assisted their farmers. We don't see that at all. And it's a pattern that I keep seeing, even with the whole fuel issue that we've just had. There was absolutely no assistance to farmers, and I'm still quite shocked, and think that's a really cruel thing to have done to our farmers. We have had to absorb those costs along with many other additional costs, and it's really hurting farmers.
2: That's Jo Briganti from the Griffith branch there of the New South Wales Farmers Association.
0: Make some interesting points about the wine industry there and the call for more assistance, and also some drought assistance as well at the New South Wales Farmers Association conference where we're broadcasting again from today. It's time to get some news headlines now. Isla Evans is there. Good afternoon.
4: Good afternoon, Michael. Making news. A nationwide test of the Oz Alert emergency warning system will take place on Monday, despite states and territories raising concerns. Devices will vibrate and play a siren-like sound for about 10 seconds as a message appears on screens. Authorities are advising anyone with a secret phone, like domestic violence survivors, to have their phone off or on airplane mode for 24 hours to avoid it going off. New South Wales Premier Chris Minn says One Nation's rise in support is being driven by community concerns over immigration, but warns the party could harm the economy and social cohesion. The Premier says Labor faces a major challenge ahead of next year's New South Wales election, with One Nation threatening seats across the state. A school employee in northwestern New South Wales has been charged with child and animal abuse offences. On Tuesday, detectives executed a warrant at a school and searched a home in the Berkshire region where they allegedly seized child and animal abuse material. A 24-year-old man was arrested and has been charged with multiple offences. He has been refused bail to appear before court today. New data suggests women with the hormonal condition PMOS, which is the updated term for polycystic ovarian syndrome, are at significantly higher risk of heart disease. An American study has analysed the health insurance data of more than 2 million women over a 22-year period. And a senior seismologist says information the public provides to the Geoscience Australia website can be used to learn more about earthquakes. A magnitude 2.8 earthquake was recorded in the state's central west shortly after 5:30 this morning, with a depth of 9 kilometres. There'll be more news at 1. Back to you, Michael.
0: Thanks for that, Isla. Let's get some weather details now. Alenka Jumars at the Bureau. Good afternoon.
5: Good afternoon, Michael.
0: So, not much happening in the weather.
5: No, there definitely isn't. We are still seeing this high pressure ridge gradually weakening today as a cold front and trough begin to approach New South Wales and cross the region over the next couple of days. We are starting to see some showers associated with that system developing over the Riverina, Lower Western and Southwest slopes today. And that will continue to move eastwards and northwards as well over the next sort of 24 to 36 hours, reaching the Alps and Central Ranges coming into Thursday. Unfortunately, not really expecting much in terms of rainfall with this system. We're looking at a couple of millimetres at most, with some possibly a couple of centimetres of snow expected about the Alpine peaks. With those snow levels expected to lower down to around 900 metres tonight, and the risk of maybe even some snow flurries about the Central Ranges, in particular around the Oberon Plateau tomorrow. So there's a little bit coming, but not really much to talk about at the moment.
0: But the weather, the temperatures have dropped quite a bit, and we are still seeing those quite widespread frosts.
5: Yeah, that is correct. So we have seen daytime temperatures in particular a little bit warmer over the last couple of days. That trend is easing with the passage of this front. So we are expecting a shift in air mass with a much cooler and drier air mass expected, mostly from tomorrow, and that will persist right through the weekend. So we will start to see those daytime temperatures drop a few degrees below average from Thursday right until early next week. And also from more likely from Friday and right through the weekend as that front clears and we'll see another high pressure system move over the region. We will see cooler and clearer skies overnight in particular. So widespread frost developing from Friday right through to early next week.
0: So that cold front going through has just brought the temperatures down and really won't bring much moisture at all.
5: Yeah, that's right. At the moment, there's not much moisture associated with the system. So whilst we might see a little bit of rainfall, we're not expecting anything significant. And even the snowfall, there's just not enough moisture to produce enough snowfall. Or even though the temperatures and snow levels are expected to be cold enough and low enough, we're just missing that moisture.
0: And when the front moves through, we're going to get another high sitting there. Is that right? So that's just going to sit there again. Is that likely to sit there again for 4 or 5 or 6 days?
5: So we do see that high pressure ridge starting to build from Friday. There is a very strong high pressure system moving over sort of central parts of Australia. That will continue to move eastwards into our region into early next week. And then there is indication of another front. At this stage, looks like roughly around Tuesday or Wednesday next week. But once again, it doesn't appear to be a very moisture-driven.
0: So similar to the last one.
5: Similar to this front, coming through currently. So at the moment, it doesn't look like it's going to bring a lot of rainfall, but that can change in the next in the next several days. So we'll continue to monitor that, but definitely it's sort of a bit of status quo, and at the moment with a dryish front moving through and then another period of high pressure systems and frosty mornings.
0: So as farmers often say, good living weather. Not necessarily good farming weather without the rain, but good living weather.
5: Absolutely.
0: The bright conditions, and although a bit frosty in the mornings. And but as you say, that system that's coming through, that might change. We might see an uptick in the amount of moisture there is in it, or might draw moisture from somewhere between now and then. That's still a fair way out. That's nearly 7 days away.
5: Yeah, that's right. And there's still a bit of uncertainty in the timing as well. So we'll continue to monitor that. But, hopefully we can get bring in some more moisture for next week.
0: We haven't seen any for a while, but people did get their crops in, so that was one good thing. Alenka, thanks for that.
5: Thanks very much, Michael.
0: Alenka Jumar there at the Bureau. It's coming up to 21 minutes to 1 here on the New South Wales Country Hour. We're broadcasting from the New South Wales Farmers Conference. And, we were just talking a bit before about some of the motions that went through yesterday afternoon. Water motions went through, generally focusing on the issue of things like buybacks as well. Also, renewable energy, and we heard the Minister for climate change, energy and the environment, also talking about the issue of renewable energy, really saying that the state government is committed to the idea of renewable energy in the face of a reduction in the amount of coal-fired power stations we have here in New South Wales. But the Premier and the Minister really saying that they think it's important that we have food security, and we need the export dollars from agriculture as well. So that's just a snapshot of some of the things that were discussed here at the conference earlier today, and we had the Premier addressing the conference, and we also had Minister, Deputy Premier Penny Sharp here as well. Well, joining us now is someone who's one of the youngest, maybe perhaps even the youngest member of New South Wales Farmers on the Executive Council, Jessica Ryan. Thanks for joining us on the Country Hour. Congratulations.
6: Thank you. Yeah, I'm very grateful.
0: Yes, yes. Well done.
2: In fact, Michael, she was elected to the board of the New South Wales Farmers yesterday.
0: Right. Congratulations on that.
6: Yeah, thank you. Yes.
0: And why was it you decided you wanted to... You put your hat in the ring, so to speak.
6: I've always loved standing up for what I believe in. I've done it since I was annoying my parents as a little girl. But I joined and got involved a few years ago now, and have slowly been getting more and more involved, and have been stepping up and up, and have been enjoying every aspect as I have been getting more responsibility in the organisation, and did know that this is where I want my career to go.
0: Yeah, so we think you're the youngest board member ever, is that right?
6: The previous youngest was
0: 30?
6: Yep. Yeah, that is what we believe, yeah.
0: Yeah.
2: So you're the current head of the Young Farmers, New South Wales Farmers. What are some of the issues that you've been pushing forward as part of that group here at the annual conference?
6: Yeah, we've actually had two motions in annual conference, and those motions are around attraction and retention of young people in rural communities, and also around upskilling and development and filling those critical roles in our communities. So that's been, I suppose, the last 2 days. Part of the Young Farmer Council focus has been, as I said, that upskilling and development, and also farm ownership and keeping it within family owned, and looking at a way to even have a first farm buyers scheme, and what that looks like, we don't know, but we're eager to explore what it looks like.
0: So things like, you know, getting share farming, getting up and running, you know, getting in younger rather than having to wait for the next generation to move off the farm or move into town or retire, and those sorts of things, putting some ideas on the table there.
6: Well, opportunities are endless, I suppose, but people who don't have the luxury of having a family farm to take over and want to get into farming, finding a way to make those pathways more possible in this day and age that we live in.
0: And looking around the room here, New South Wales Farmers probably needs a bit of youth.
6: There's definitely a few young at heart still.
0: I just thought I'd throw that out there.
2: Well, on that fact, you're a young woman, you've just been elected to the board committee. What is it like to be an advocate in this agri-political space when you are a young person stepping up to a leadership position like a board level? What drives you to do that?
6: I love farming. I'm born and bred farming, much like all of my counterparts here of all walks of life. I've always known standing up for what I believe in has been instilled in me, and it's always been something that my parents have pushed for me to do, and I've come into this organisation with so many people are so welcoming, arms wide open, and they've all said, yeah, come along, have a go, give it your all. And the best part about being the Young Farmers here today is we can stand up and have a go, and if we get something wrong, they don't criticise us here, any of them. They sit here and they go, well done, you had a crack. So that is the best part about this association, because here is where decisions are made, here is where we advocate to the people making the decisions as well.
0: You don't get any pushback, you don't get anyone sort of feeling like then you're not being listened to?
6: No, God no, they're all welcoming.
2: And you did say yesterday you bring more than just enthusiasm to the board. What are you hoping to achieve in this role?
6: The best part about that is I don't know. I will learn and contribute where I can and bring more and more contribution as I find my feet in this role, but as I did say yesterday as well, this is, I am the youth, I am young, and I am, you know, the youth that you are voting for in this scenario. So I am inexperienced, and I will learn and grow and hopefully contribute where I can, and what that looks like, I'll find out.
0: But you do have specific issues in terms of helping more young people getting into farms, getting into farming, having their own farming businesses, maybe their own land, and looking at government policy for that area specifically. I suppose that'd be up there as a priority for you.
6: As the Young Farmer Council, yeah. As the board, it's the association's issues. And the board, we've heard in the last little while, they all sit here and say we need to encourage more to come, because we can't keep relying on the guys in this room. We know they do deserve to retire at some point.
2: So how do you get them here? How do you switch the dial to see more women, to see more young people at those delegates' tables for next year?
6: This year, I'm actually really excited to say don't think I've ever seen so many young people in this room, and it's so exciting, and it really does come down to your friends go, your sibling go, and it's just, it's been this slow thing that we've been going bigger and bigger, and more people are jumping on board, and it is the case everywhere. You go with your friends.
0: Well, we wish you all the best, and no doubt we'll talk to you again and see how it's going into the future, but thanks for joining us on the Country Hour today.
6: Thank you so much.
0: It's coming up to 12:45 here on the Country Hour. Well, the war in the Middle East sparked an energy crisis, as we know. It was talked about here at the conference today again by the Premier. And our Australian farmers, they put a spotlight on the vulnerabilities we have in our supply chain. Well, months on from the initial shock and a new wave of war in the Middle East, what have we learned? Food, fuel, fertiliser security, they're front and centre for many of the discussions at New South Wales Farmers Conference, which is underway at the moment in Sydney, as we know. Emily Doak filed this report.
2: The Australian Institute of Petroleum represents the big four suppliers, representing 85% of the market. CEO Malcolm Roberts described the impact of the Middle East conflict as the biggest disruption to global energy markets ever, with a 20% cut to the supply of crude oil.
7: Price effects of this disruption. Australia is a price taker. Nearly all our fuel is imported, so we pay the global price. So unfortunately, the high prices we saw, particularly in late March, mid-April, we had no way of avoiding those. But what we have shown is that we already have a very diverse supply chain into Australia, and in real time we can diversify that even further. We can take supply from parts of the world which we don't tend to rely on. We've seen a lot of product come from America. We've seen product from Canada, Argentina. We've seen Australia successfully diversify its supply. We've seen other countries switch to our markets. We've seen other countries lift their production.
2: A lot of discussion to be had at this conference about how to make supply chains more resilient. There's calls for, you know, greater domestic onshore production of fuel, biodiesel, that sort of thing. And also, I suppose, looking at excise relief, you know, upcountry storage, all of that sort of thing. What do you, from an industry, think needs to happen from a government perspective to make our systems more sustainable?
7: We will be holding more fuel in storage. We're holding more fuel in storage today than we ever had before. And over time, we'll be building more storage and storing more fuel here. That gives us some greater confidence around the physical supply. It won't change what the price is going to be. Unfortunately, that's going to be dictated to us by the global market. Some of the things that the industry would like to see is we would like to see government create the conditions for us to develop renewable fuels in Australia, in particular renewable diesel, because of the importance of diesel to our economy. We can make renewable diesel from a host of different feedstocks, whether that's canola, used cooking oil, tallow, agricultural forestry waste. So we've got plenty of that feedstock here in Australia. Unfortunately, it is a good deal more expensive than crude oil. So we need to find ways to try and develop more of a market for that more expensive fuel. We've got plenty of ideas, and we've been having that conversation with the government for a couple of years now.
2: He says Australia uses 34 billion litres of diesel per year, three times more than we do petrol, with agriculture and mining heavily dependent. So he says in talking about resilient supply chains, farmers also need to take some responsibility.
7: Your fuel security is having a contract with a reputable provider or supplier. So if you've got some confidence around your fuel needs and you have the capacity to store that fuel, have a contract, give yourself the security of a contract and try and provide for yourself.
2: Fertiliser is another key farm input that's been impacted by overseas events. The largest global fertiliser distributor is Nutrien. Managing Director of its Australian arm, Adrian Kabagrenko, says the conflict in the Middle East has shown the need for

0: diversified supply chain?
1: Would it expose? Well, fairly obvious in the end that we've got a dependency of up to 70% of our nitrogen-based fertiliser that up until this point has come out of the Middle East. So it's forced us to look at diversifying our procurement options, and I think the industry as a whole has done a pretty good job of that. We've been able to look at Southeast Asia, we've been able to look at China where they're willing to partner with us, Africa, North America. There's been a range of options that have been really successful.
0: Now, you talk there about, I suppose, the positives in terms of being able to diversify that supply chain, but what about domestically? What do you see as the key things that are needed to, I suppose, shore up what we can do locally to support the agricultural sector?
1: Storage, sovereign capability, distribution capability, these are some of the things you look at to buy time, because by and large, when these shocks occur, global supply chains will adjust, and they take a little bit of time, but they will adjust. And we've seen that, whether it be the Russia-Ukraine conflict, whether it be the Middle East conflict, supply chains do adjust, they are efficient, and they are global. So sometimes all you need is time to build that resilience. And the best investment in time is storage and distribution capability and efficient ports.
0: So who should that investment come from? The private sector, such as yourself, or does government have a role to play there?
1: Government definitely has a role to play in helping, but so does private industry, and so does every farmer as well. And so it's a collaboration. I know it's a cliche, but it really does need to be a collaboration between the entire value chain to look at what is the right balance of infrastructure that we have at the port, near the port, and up country to have the appropriate amount of resilience in our system.
0: And in terms of, as you say, that short-term shock, as you said, prices spiked, doubled. Where are they at the moment?
1: Yeah, well, nitrogen-based fertilisers have come right back down to pre-conflict levels. So they started around $800 a tonne, generally, went up beyond $1,400. They're back now somewhere between $700 or $800 a tonne, depending on where in the country you are. So pretty much pre-conflict or maybe even a tiny bit cheaper. Where there's some price elevation is really on phosphates at the moment. So sitting up around $1,400 or thereabouts. Pre-conflict would have been around $1,100 or so. So you got about a 30% increase on pre-conflict levels on phosphates, and that'll be the next major procurement cycle that a business like ours will go into the second half of the year.
0: That's Adrian Capagrenko, who's the Managing Director of Nutrien Australia, and he was a guest speaker at a panel held as part of the New South Wales Farmers Conference, Michael.
2: Thanks for that, Emily. Let's go to markets. First up, Casino Cat.
3: Good afternoon. There was a big drop in numbers that nearly halved for a yarding of 1,340 head, with a reduction in all classes of cattle. Quantity of the young cattle was mixed, consisting mainly of weaners. Restocker weaner steers sold firm to slightly easier, depending on quality. They sold from 465 to 612 cents, medium weights averaging 541. Restocker weaner heifers couldn't maintain last week's rates to be down by 20 cents. They sold from 368 to 500 cents, one line up to 522. Only a few yearling steers, the feeder sold from 430 to 502. Only a few bullocks and steers, they topped at 424 cents to process, and the feeders up to 468. Grown heifers to process sold up to 419. Cow market varied. Two score medium weights were 10 cheaper, 280 to 356 cents. Three scores averaged 362. Heavy cows were back by 6 cents. They sold from 370 to 388. Best of the heavy bulls, 414 cents. Doug Robson at Casino.
2: Let's go to Carcore Sheep and Lambs.
4: Good afternoon. Numbers lifted by 600 for 6,200 lambs. Quality was a little mixed this sale, with most grades up and down, and they were mainly trades pen. Heavyweights were limited in supply. Stores were also limited. Medium and heavy trades were firm to 5 cheaper. 20 to 22 kilos, 255 to 280. 22 to 24, 272 to 300, averaging 11.95 to 1,230 cents. Heavyweights eased $15. 24 to 26, 293 to 306. 26 plus, 308 to 344, averaging averaging 10.50 to 11.85. Stores sold from 220 to 250. And mutton numbers fell by 500 for 1400. Quality slipped and prices were cheaper. Medium merino ewes sold from 188 to 200, averaging 8.30 to 8.50. Heavy first cross ewes sold from 220 to 312, averaging 8.70 to 9.20.

0: $0.20. And this has been Rob Pearce from MLA at the CTLX Car Call.
1: Let's go to Yash Sheep and Lambs.
2: Good afternoon. Lamb numbers lifted to 5,340. The quality was mixed. There was some very good trade in heavy lambs, as well as a limited supply of extra heavy lambs. There was the usual secondary trade weights and some light weights which were purchased by restockers. The market sold to a cheaper trend. Restocking lambs sold to $195. The trade weights, 20 to 24 kilos, were back 5 to 10, 267 to 300, averaging 1150 to 1170. Heavy weights, 24 to 26 kilos, 284 to 318, 26 to 30, 286 to 336, or 1130 cents on average. Extra heavies reached 355. Trade Merino sold to 258 and heavyweights 287. The best price for a hogget reached $300 a head. Around 3,000 sheep were penned. Prices were stronger and a better lineup of mutton. Medium weight sold from 146 to 214. Heavy Merinos reached 275 and crossbreds 310. Some very heavy Merino wethers with a big skin 313. And most range between 800 and 900 cents.
1: And that was Graham Richard reporting there. Let's go to Mossvale Cattle now.
3: Good afternoon, Michael. Prime Verlis reaching 588 cents and Heavy Bulls to Process topping at 459, where the highlights are the almost 2,000 fair to good quality cattle. Young cattle were well supplied, along with some good pens of heavy grand steers, and there were 250 plainer quality cows. All the usual buyers were operating, selling to a solid market. Trade yearlings 440 to 588, lightweight feeder steers firm 550 to 608, medium weight feeder steers back 10 reaching 590. Heifers to feed lacked the quality of last week, 436 to 528. Young steers of the restockers firm 420 to 623. The heifers a few cents cheaper, 302 to 544. Heavy grand steers, 9 better, 452 to 520. 2 and 3 score cows slipped 8, 250 to 396. Heavy prime cows, price unchanged, 392 to 416 cents per kilo. This is David Kent at Mossvale for MLA.
1: Let's head to Singleton Cattle now.
4: Good afternoon. With good rains in the eastern drawing area, numbers were reduced by 329 head, which saw single agents pen 731 cattle. Quality remained good throughout the bulk of the steer and heifer weaner calves, which supplied most of the numbers offered. Light steer calves couldn't maintain last week's rate, selling considerably cheaper in a range of 480 to 610 cents, and they averaged around 580. Light heifer calves reversed this trend to be up to 25 cents a kilo dearer and sold from 420 to 560, averaging around 525. Supplementary fed heifer calves to the trade were 4 to 9 cents a kilo better off, and they made between 548 and 572. There were too few yearlings sold to give a reliable quote. Of the few cows sold, light at 2 scores either side of firm, 284 to 378. Heavy 3 and 4 scores firm to 4 cents a kilo dearer, trading between 355 and 430 cents. Angus Barlow for MLA at Singleton.
1: And let's go to Cowra Sheep and Lamb. Ross Pearce is there. Good afternoon.
0: Good afternoon, Michael. Numbers stayed steady for 2,300 lambs. Quality was good for the finished trade and heavyweights, along with the plainer types throughout. There were mostly trades pen, a few heavyweights, light and stores were very good. Medium and heavy trades held firm to 4 cheaper, 20 to 22 kilos, 265 to 274, 22 to 24, 276 to 295, averaging 1,210 cents. Heavyweights were also firm, 24 to 26, 296 to 305, 26 plus, 315 to 326, averaging 1140 to 1180 cents. And there was 450 mutton offered, quality is mixed, prices eased 15 to 20. Medium Merino used 200 to 234, averaging 915. Heavy First Cross used 230 to 312, averaging 780 cents.
1: Thanks for that, Rob, and that's the market information for today. And Emily Doak, we're finishing our outside broadcast from here, but we'll have Kelly Sloan on the program tomorrow. She's talking this afternoon.
5: That's right, the New South Wales opposition leader. And I suppose this is one of the first opportunities that the farm sector has heard to hear from the New South Wales opposition leader in person. So it'll be interesting to see what the key issues are in terms of the coalition's election pitch.
1: Yes, and we heard the election pitch, as we were saying, from the Premier, Chris Minns, and we also had Tara Moriarty as well. So Kelly Sloan getting that opportunity. Not the Nationals not talking here this week, but Kelly Sloan.
5: That's it. There's been plenty of the Nationals floating around the conference floor, yeah, though, pressing the flesh.
1: Absolutely. Thanks for that, Emily. It's coming up to news time at 1 o'clock.

0: Oh, she could really, I was going to say she could really hold a tune. That's such a cliched thing to say. She could really sing a song really like it should be sung. David, hello. What movie scene would you like to be in?
1: Good morning. Good afternoon, James. I think we could probably do some crowdsourced audience remakes based on all these different options. But I'd like to also join in on the old original version of the Italian Job, and I'd like to be the Michael Caine character who gets to say at the end, "I only said to blow the bloody doors off."
0: That's not bad. That's not a bad Michael Caine. That would be quite fun, wouldn't it?
1: It would, and then we could move to the scene where it. The car or the bus or whatever they're in is hanging off the cliff. And I remember my youngest child years ago looking at that and said, "Is that what they mean by a cliffhanger?" And I said, "Exactly
0: nice,
1: right, darling, that's the cliffhanger."
0: Nice. They, that's very good. Thank you very much for that. One more, Rowena. Hi, Rowena.
2: Oh, hi there. How are you?
0: Good, good.
2: I only sent a text in, but your producer rang me. I love that last scene in Alien. Sigourney Weaver has faced every possible challenge and against this gigantic monster.
0: Yes.
2: And then it's going after the little girl, and she straps herself in the big robot machine, and she confronts it, and she says, "Get away from her, you bitch."
0: You kind of liked it, right?
2: I loved it.
0: Yeah.
2: Love it.
0: Oh, good. All right. Thank you very much for that. Much appreciated.
3: We challenge you to step up and be a change maker.
4: The ABC is looking for trailblazers 18 to 28 with a drive for making change in their regional communities. 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
0: Coming up to time when we say farewell to some listeners from New South Wales. Peter Anderson on After One tomorrow for his driving segment. And tomorrow we're going to talk about the best parts of driving. So often we think of driving as a chore. Peter loves driving. He's spent his whole life worshipping driving in various cars. And I'll tell you what mine is. My favourite thing about driving, the more specific and detailed the better, is accelerating out of corners. I always think you come into a corner slowly, right, so you're not breaking through the corner, but then as you emerge and you can just accelerate, ideally up a hill, out of a corner, that's when I think, you know, this driving thing is not so bad. So give that some thought between now and 1 o'clock, 1 o'clock tomorrow. In Newcastle, you're going to hear Jenny Marchant in a moment. However, if you're in the Illawarra, it'll be Fairlie Hamilton. And the rest of New South Wales, Jess Maguire. So there's no short straws there. They're all great options in whichever one you're going to experience. Enjoy it.
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6: Good afternoon, New South Wales. Now, look, last Monday, we all learned that really sad news that Sam Neill had died. And in the aftermath, we've heard lots of different stories about him, right? From people who knew him, people who didn't, people who worked with him. Everyone just seems in agreement, like what a kind guy he was, and he was generous. He was a great colleague. I think for a lot of us, he's going to be remembered for being the star of a lot of films and TV shows that we grew up with. But here's the thing. It turns out, and this is really interesting, there was one role in particular that had an impact far beyond entertainment. Because in the world of science, it seems that there are paleontologists all over the globe who say that watching Sam Neill play Dr. Alan Grant in Jurassic Park was the thing that set them on the path to the career that they have today. Now, we're going to meet one of them shortly, and we'll hear about Sam's extraordinary legacy amongst real-life paleontologists. We're also going to find out about some pretty exciting new fossil discoveries

But I keep thinking about this, right? Sam Neill being the inspiration for a whole lot of people to go into a particular career. I wonder if that happens a fair bit, right? Like, do a lot of us meet or see someone that shows us the possibilities of a job? And we get really inspired to follow their path? So I would love to know this. Who or what inspired your career, what you do now? You might have fallen into it. That's also a legitimate answer. But let me know, 0467 922 684. Or call me. I'd love to chat. I'd love to ask you questions. 1300 662 279. Might have been someone that you knew in real life, but it might have been a teacher, parent, things like that. But also it could have been a character from a book or a film or a TV show. You saw them and you thought, yep, that is what I want to do with my life. Get in touch. 1300 662 279, or text 0467 922 684. So we're going to talk about that a little later in the show. We're also going to talk about the Great Koala National Park, right? Protecting koalas, protecting the climate. It sounds like a real win for conservation. Except the thing is, and this is really fascinating, not everyone is in agreement. We're going to find out why some environmental activists say that the national park might not be the win for the climate that it appears to be. We'll hear what they have to say. It's all coming up on Drive.

0: question, but if you can tell me who inspired you to go into your line of work, or if you've gone into that line of work and you've then seen a very good or funny or just a great representation of it in film and TV, I'd also love to hear about that too. 0467 922 684. So that conversation is coming up after 3:30. Noel's going to join us for Faith and Ethics, where it turns out, for the first time in generations, men are more likely than women to identify with a religion. What's going on there? Is it just about religion? I'm sure Noel will have some answers for us. So that's all coming up on Drive and so much more. First, though, let's see how the roads are looking. We're joined now by Clint Dreeberg from the Transport Management Centre. Good afternoon, Clint.
1: Good afternoon to you, Jess. Starting in central New South Wales, we have details of a crash coming in at Orton Park. A car's crashed on Vale Road at Lagoon Road, affecting traffic in both directions. Emergency services and transport crews are on the scene, running in an alternating stop-slow traffic situation, so please drop your speed and exercise caution around there at Orton Park. In the New England Northwest, there's an update on an earlier truck crash in Moree. Southbound traffic on the Newell Highway near Bogavilla Road is moving again. Both northbound and southbound drivers are now able to pass the crash site using stop-slow traffic control, so expect delays, take extra care and follow the directions of traffic crews on site. Also in that region, emergency roadblocks have popped up on the New England Highway at Wiles Gully in Wallabadar. Alternating stop-slow traffic conditions are also in place there, so drop your speed to 40 k's per hour and allow a few extra minutes on a trip if you're going through New England Highway at Wallabadar. Some good news if you're heading south on the Hume Highway through Tarcutta in the Riverina. The highway has officially reopened southbound following an earlier truck fire near Karajura Road. The diversions have been lifted, but one southbound lane is still closed while emergency services and traffic crews finish up there, so continue to allow a bit of extra travel time in the Riverina. Further north on the Hume motorway at Alpine in the Southern Highlands, watch out for a broken down truck near Church Avenue. Heavy tow trucks are attending and one of the three southbound lanes is closed, so prepare to merge and exercise a bit of a caution as you approach on the Hume motorway. And heading to the north coast, major scheduled roadworks kicked off today on the Oxley Highway at Mount Seaview near Mount Seaview Road. That means 40 k's per hour is in place and you'll need to add about an extra 50 minutes of travel time to your journey if you're going through there. And if your rig in a big truck is more than 4.6 metres wide, you need to call them ahead of time so you can get through the work site there. For all your live updates right across New South Wales, before you head out, check your route, jump online to livetraffic.com.
0: Excellent advice, Clint. May I ask you a question? Have you ever had some career inspiration from something that you've seen in maybe a movie or a TV show?
1: I have been inspired by watching the TV and listening to the radio itself, I suppose, in general. I mean, I think I've spoken about coming from Perth as a Perth boy generally, and in Perth, I don't know whether you know, Jess, we are lucky to hold a world record on television screens in Perth for the longest serving news reading couple in the world.
0: Oh, I did not know this. What a great bit of trivia. Who is it?
1: So it's Rick Arden and Susanna Carr. They read the Channel 7 news in Perth. So they read the news for my grandmother, for my mother, for me, for my godchildren. Like, they have been there since 1985 together reading the news.
0: Wow. And do you ever get any sense of their relationship playing out on screen, or do they keep it very professional and that's why they've been in the job that long?
1: I think that's it. They kind of talk about this professional relationship they've had, and but just, I guess, from watching them all along, like, they were always just the voice and the people you saw on the TV doing the news. Mm. So I think I kind of got interested with the world of news and information and media from seeing those two there every night.
0: That's so interesting. Look, I remember, I'm trying to think of radio broadcasters, like fake ones, like pop cultural ones that might have influenced me.
1: What about Play Misty for Me? That would be a movie that would terrify you away from news and radio broadcasts.
0: Yeah, I haven't seen it, so I don't even get the reference or what you're nodding to, unfortunately. No, what I was going to say was Alan Partridge. When I moved to Dubbo to do ABC Western Plains, I thought of myself as this is my Radio Norwich years in it. But in a nice way. Like going to the regions and doing some radio. And I always just, whenever I hear Alan Partridge, I think he does a really good job of exaggerating parts of radio that I find quite funny. Like when you do a talk back, you know, hey, everyone, let us know what your career thing is. That's great. But when Alan Partridge takes it to the heights of, you know,

0: What do you think is the worst manga? Iron Fish, Rumor, or War? I just find that so funny. Like, he is just one of those radio broadcasters on steroids, and it really tickles me.
1: Completely right, though. Completely right. Just like Frontline did for the creation of the current affair news, you know, on TV. They got it spot on as well.
0: Mike Moore would have 100% left to do a podcast spin-off, wouldn't he?
1: Oh, by now, for sure. He'd be leading podcasts.
0: Well, look, Clint, I hope we get to hear more of what people have been inspired by for their career. 0467 922 684. But in the meantime, we're going to talk to a paleontologist very soon who I think was inspired by Jurassic Park, and it turns out not the only person in that industry that was. We'll talk to you in an hour, Clint.
1: You will.
0: This is Big Country, and the song is called In a Big Country.

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1: Every community has stories worth sharing. 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
0: Now, when we got the sad news that actor Sam Neill had died, people around the world were mourning the loss of a screen legend. But there was one community that felt that loss in a real particular way, because it turns out Sam Neill's portrayal of Dr. Alan Grant in Jurassic Park actually inspired a remarkable number of people to become paleontologists. And one of them is our next guest, Sally Hurst. Sally, good afternoon.
2: Hello, thanks for having me.
0: So a New Zealand academic put out a call and asked paleontologists how Sam Neill and his famous movie character in Jurassic Park had influenced them. You were one of the people who responded. What did you tell him?
2: Honestly, Sam Neill was just such an icon as that character. There are so many times when I will go on field work and there will be either myself or one of the other paleontologists that will have a day where we basically dress up and cosplay as Dr. Grant and Dr. Ellie Sattler. I have been on digs in Mongolia, in Canada, around Australia, and there's always at least one person who will dress up that way just because they were such an inspiration. They had such gravitas when they talked, they knew their stuff, but they still had that unyielding passion for dinosaurs, which I think so many of us can relate to.
0: Wow. So, I mean, this is something that you've seen around the world. Okay, take me back to when little Sally first saw Jurassic Park. I mean, I'm assuming you were a child the first time that you saw Jurassic Park. What did you think of Dr. Alan Grant? What captured you?
2: I was probably an early teen when I first saw it. I'd heard about it a lot, but I was, you know, took me a little bit longer to actually see it. But again, it was just, not only were the dinosaurs in that movie depicted far ahead of their time, but to see, oh, this is a job that someone actually does and can do. It was kind of the first time I had seen that depicted. I think previously, or when I tell people I'm a paleontologist, they are either like, oh, just like Ross from Friends, which I had seen before, but it was very collections work, museums based, whereas this was he and Ellie, they were out in the field, they were digging up dinosaurs, they were doing the research. That struck a chord with me so much more of that's something that I want to do.
0: I was going to ask you a little later about Ross from Friends, because possibly pop culture's other most famous paleontologist. I'm assuming you don't go out on digs and see a lot of people dressed like Ross in the leather pants that he can't get off.
2: Thankfully not, no. I think we will definitely steer people. We get Indiana Jones every now and then, but between Dr. Grant from Jurassic Park, we are well covered.
0: Was Indiana Jones a paleontologist?
2: No, he was an archaeologist, so yeah. Human history, but we definitely get a lot of people who get confused between the two fields, and there's definitely a bit of overlap about how we dig.
0: Yeah.
2: And so, yes. We'll take claim for both.
0: You can literally say you're in the trenches with archaeologists in one way or another. Okay.
2: Yep.
0: Some of the responses to this question that the New Zealand academic got, like when he asked, you know, about how Sam Neill's character had influenced people, were really extraordinary, right? So one person said, Sam Neill's performance shaped the trajectory of my life. And another said that Dr. Alan Grant might just be the most influential paleontologist ever. Were you at all surprised by how many people, I mean, not just saw that character as a kid and thought that looks like a fun job, but actually felt that strongly about a fictional character decades on?
2: I honestly wasn't surprised, I think, because I spend most of my time with those people saying those quotes. So I think that one about it changing the trajectory of his life, that was from a friend of mine, Jake Tefsky, who studies Megaraptors. And he is so honest that there would be no Dr. Jake without Dr. Grant. And I think that is true for a lot of people that, you know, if I hadn't had seen that movie and thought, hey, maybe this is a career I could actually do, I'd probably be doing something else. And I think that is true for so many people in paleontology. There are a lot of easier jobs out there. But it was something like Jurassic Park that really brought us to go, no, this is the thing that I want to have a shot at.
0: Okay, now, Sally, it's not often I get to talk to a real-life paleontologist, so I have more questions about what you do. First of all, like, is it a hard thing to get into and actually have paying work? Like, I can imagine there's lots of kids that were like, yay, when I leave school I'll be a paleontologist, but are there lots of paleontology jobs available?
2: Unfortunately not, and especially in Australia, there's not many. So I think it's probably easy enough to, you know, go to high school, go to uni.

You get a degree in biology, geology, or in paleontology if you can find a uni that still offers it. But then once you're done, it's a bit like, oh, what do I do now? There's certainly more prospects for research overseas. You might get lucky and there might be a museum position available. But yeah, there's not a lot around. So I think quite a lot of us dabble in.

0: a lot of us dabble in other jobs and positions, but this is still very much our love of life and work.
1: Well, okay, tell me about what is it that you love about being a paleontologist?
0: For me, it's the opportunity to be outdoors. As a kid, I wasn't hugely into the outdoors, but now that I've had an opportunity to do lots of work in museums and in offices, it's being outside and in the field that is forever the best part of the job. You work with incredible people from all over the world asking ridiculous questions about the fossils you find and what happened in the past. And every day just has that sense of discovery or the potential for discovery. Sometimes we do find absolutely nothing, but on those amazing days where we do uncover something brand new that no one has ever seen before us, it's pretty hard to beat.
1: We're talking to Sally Hurst, who is a real-life paleontologist. We've been discussing how Sam Neill's character, Dr. Alan Grant from Jurassic Park, ended up being a huge influence to a whole generation of paleontologists around the world. We're now digging into, pardon the pun, what it means to be a real-life paleontologist. You mentioned that, you know, you're on a dig, you find something, you ask each other ridiculous questions. I'd like to go a little deeper into that. Like, I'm trying to envision. So you find certain bones or something and you think, you know, the length of this. Are we thinking this guy, like, jumped a lot? Are we thinking really fast runner? Like, how do you figure all of that stuff out?
0: Yeah, those are absolutely the questions that we are asking. So we've got quite a fun site that we are working on in Canada in Dinosaur Provincial Park at the moment, and it's a dinosaur trackway site. So not only the bones get preserved, sometimes their footprints do as well. And we have some tracks which are really easy to identify, you know, three massive toes. And so they're very pointy. They've got claws on the end. It's probably from a big tyrannosaur like a Gorgosaurus. We can see the direction it was going in. We can measure between the trackways to figure out how fast it was going. And we can even get an estimate of its size based on those trackways as well. But then we start getting into some of our more tricky sites where the dinosaurs are walking all over each other's tracks. So we have one site called Tough Mudder. And recently, just a few weeks ago when I got back from Canada, we found one and there was trackways everywhere, but we honestly could barely distinguish an individual foot. And so we've named that one the Mosh Pit. And so, yes, we are always asking those questions of what dinosaur was

0: sometimes we do not.
1: Okay, why were they all here at the one time? Stepping on, was there a dance party? Is this evidence of the first music festival for dinosaurs?
0: Exactly. And sometimes it might be, oh, was there a stampede? Did a big predator come through and scare all the others and they fled in the opposite direction? Or was it just this was a watering hole and these tracks have accumulated maybe over hours or days? We don't really know, but definitely the dinosaur dance floor theory is always a favourite.
1: We don't really know must be an answer that you have to come to a bit, because it's really hard to figure out what happened tens, if not hundreds of millions of years ago.
0: Absolutely. I think it's something you have to get quite comfortable with as a scientist. My partner is an astrophysicist and he absolutely loves maths and equations and having a definite answer. Whereas I'm the opposite. I love the imagination and how, oh, it could be this, but it could also be this. But we'll probably never know either way. So I don't think he could stand that kind of science, but to me, I quite love it.
1: Mm. Andrew in Kalkalgong has texted in saying, paleontologists are probably running out of things to dig up. Here's my question. Does it feel like those hot spots for bones are running a bit low now, or is there still plenty to find if you're a paleontologist?
0: There is still so much out there. For some places, yes, it can feel, oh, maybe we're getting a bit, you know, sparse in what we're finding. I think in Canada, where we go digging in Dinosaur Provincial Park, it can feel a little bit that way. It's not that we are running out of bones. It's just that we are becoming so much more picky with what we will collect and what we are willing to study. I think for a long time in Australia especially, you'd find a single fragmentary bone. It's cracked in half. It's not very good. And you'd name an entire dinosaur species off that one bone.
1: Mm.
0: Nowadays, we are much more willing to see if we can find more of that specimen or dinosaur, get as much information as possible before we name a new dinosaur. But that being said, we are still around the world naming about 50 new dinosaurs every single year.
1: Okay. All right. And do you ever get to name them after yourself?
0: Oh, so this is a contentious topic because it's considered bad manners or bad etiquette to name a species after yourself.
1: Mm.
0: So you can name it after your family, you can name it after your best friend, whoever you want, but generally you want someone else to name it after you. Oh. So you need

0: make friends with lots of other paleontologists, and maybe you'll get lucky and have one named after you.
1: I love the hidden etiquette of being a paleontologist. Look, we've got Andrew on the line from Kalkalgong, who was the one that was asking about whether there's enough bones to dig up. He's got a follow up question because you mentioned speed. Andrew, ask your question.
2: Yeah. How you going? Yeah, nice to get on, talk to you, Jess. So you mentioned earlier when you're looking at footprints that you could sort of work out speed of the dinosaur, but there's a time constraint in that. So how do you work out time over distance if you're going to calculate speed?
1: Ah, great question, Andrew. Good. Thank you for calling. That's a ripper.
0: That is a great question. So some other paleontologist who has much better at maths than I am, they have worked out an equation that kind of negates the need for, having a stopwatch and timing a dinosaur. And so I can't honestly remember the exact way to do it, but we need to measure kind of from the top of the toe of one track to the top of the toe of the next. So you need a sequence, you need several in a row to be able to do it. And somehow through various measurements of the trackways, you can get an average speed. So when we were in Mongolia, for example, we found a sequence of about 6 hadrosaur trackways. We were able to determine it was going at a pretty leisurely 6 kilometres an hour. There is a paper out there which has the equation. I can't remember it off the top of my head, but it does exist.
1: I feel Andrew's pain, though, because I'm also just thinking, I too could have a certain stride, but, you should see me run, Sally. It's a strong term. It's more a gentle plod, and I think in 10 million years people might think, oh, that stride, they should look where the feet are placed. That's a normal runner. I'm not a normal runner.
0: So it was very cool because when I was in undergrad, I was learning to calculate this equation. Our professor, Glenn Brock, who taught all of us paleontology, he would roll out a line of foil in our graduation hall and he would get us to sprint across it. And so, we didn't actually have a dinosaur trackway available, so we did one. So we would measure the distance between our own trackways, plug it into the equation, and it would give us a pretty accurate measurement of how fast we had been going.
1: Oh, look, Andrew, I think you and I are going to have faith in this aspect of science. we'll defer to the experts.
2: That's brilliant. Thank you very much.
1: Thank you. Awesome. Hey, listen, I know we have to let you go, but just quickly, can you tell me about Found a Fossil?
0: Absolutely. So Found a Fossil is an initiative I started in 2021 that provides guidelines on what to do if you actually find a fossil or a First Nations artifact in Australia. Most of the stuff that we find is not found by scientists. It's found by members of the public, so miners, bushwalkers, farmers. And we need you guys to contact us because you might have found something really significant and we hopefully want to be able to research it. So Found a Fossil provides guidelines as well as contact details for all the museums in Australia, which can give you some more information about what you found. And maybe if it is something significant, send a team out and who knows, one day name that dinosaur after you.
1: Oh, this is so good. Listen, go to foundafossil.com if you want to just have a look. You can see Sally and find out all about what they do. Sally, we're so appreciative of your time. I know you're a very busy person, but I think you might have just become the show's dinosaur expert. I hope that's okay.
0: Oh, call me anytime.
1: Okay, let's do it. That is Sally Hurst, a real-life paleontologist influenced by Dr. Alan Grant, a.k.a. Sam Neill, in that incredible role that he played in Jurassic Park. But how interesting to find out about how paleontologists go about their stuff and their naming rules. And, Andrew, you had a tremendous question because I was sitting there thinking that too. I'm like, how do they figure out just from the space of the footsteps? So I'm going to trust in the formula. I'm going to trust in it, but I was confused too. Hey, let's get some news headlines. We're joined by Adam Story.
3: Thanks, Jess. Hollywood actor and director Rebel Wilson has been cleared of defamation against the lead actor on her film The Deb. Charlotte McGinnis sued Miss Wilson in the federal court over a series of disparaging social media posts, which accused the young actor of recanting a complaint of sexual assault to further her own career. Origin Energy says it's investigating a security breach that may have affected customer data. The energy provider says it does not believe the impacted data includes customer credit card or bank details. And borrowers are being warned to brace for at least one more interest rate rise before the end of the year. Rising oil prices and a softening housing market are factors that will be considered by the Reserve Bank Board.

0: when it meets next month. More news at 4.
1: Thanks so much, Adam. Meanwhile, Shovels texted in, Jess, whatever happened to Dino Land? Do you remember the slippery dip? I do not remember the slippery dip, but I certainly wish I could have. It looks, is it Diplosaurus? I would have happily slid down a Diplosaurus as a kid. Someone else saying, I have a passion for origin science. I'm sure that the evidence actually supports creation over evolution theory, but both disciplines examine the same evidence. Huh, that's interesting. Look, it sounds like two different disciplines, but interesting to look at the same evidence and come up with different conclusions. Hey, that's science. And coming up, we're going to talk about faith, we're going to talk about ethics, we're going to talk about young men for the first time ever being more religious.

0: That is Kiki D. I got the
1: music.
0: Shouldn't have interrupted. Apologies to the great Kiki D. I thought she was winding down, but she was just getting to the end in her own way. I've got to respect it. I've Got the Music in Me is the name of that song.
2: What's really in the food we're eating?
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2: A major Australian food investigation yields shocking results. 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
0: Well, that sounds terrifying.
4: Faith and Ethics with Noel Debien.
0: Now, for as long as there has been research that tracks Australia's religious identity, women have been more likely than men to identify with a religion. But there is some new research now that suggests that Gen Z may have broken that pattern, with young men now more likely than young women to say that they are religious. So what has changed? We've got to ask an expert. Noel Debien joins us, the editor of ABC Religion and Ethics. Noel, good afternoon.
5: Good afternoon.
0: Okay, all right. So new study. I've got to ask, how did they do this study? Like, were they examining TikToks? Were they talking to youth on the street as they skateboarded? How did they do this?
5: Well, this is the one we're talking about in specifically, because there's a couple of them that are showing the same thing, by the way. But this is the one by Intifar Chowdhury from Flinders University. And she's for years been working on, you know, youth and political representation across Australians within our democracy. And this is another aspect of it. So what she did was she looked at Australian election studies data collected between 1987 and 2025, and she looked at religious affiliation across six generations. So the war generation, you know, the builders, you know, 1930 to 45, then the baby boomers, then Generation X, then Millennials, Y, and then Generation Z. And I think she had about 28,000 people involved in this study. So it's not tiny. There's a smaller group of Gen Z compared to the others, but they're in there. And she went through all of this and she could see that these previous generations, so, you know, from the war generation, builders, baby boomers, blah, blah, blah, that they were, of course, aging, but then could also see that it was women who were more religious than men by a significant percentage. And that's just what it's always been. And then now what's happened, though, is Generation Z, which is the one born after 1994, that trend has turned around. Like in the 2025 survey, 55.7% of Generation Z men said they had a religious affiliation, compared with 43% of Generation Z women. So it was about 12% difference more men than women in that generation. And she's sort of going, now, what's going on there?
0: Which is what we'll try and at least, guess today. But, I mean, the study, it was looking, as you said there, whether they identified with a religion, but it wasn't whether they go to church. Does that matter, that distinction?
5: That's all about, you know, self-identity, you know, where do I belong, how do I understand myself. So if you put on the census, look, I'm Catholic, you've indicated something about where your tribe is, whereas if you put no religion, you're not. And she wasn't measuring how many go to church or mosque or anything like that. That's not what she was doing. She's saying who identifies and says, you know, this is my gang. And she's also done a lot of other work in Japan, Thailand, China, India, Turkey, United Kingdom, United States. So she's been looking at different areas and the way youth behave in all these places, and she's seeing the same trend across different countries and across different religious groups.
0: Okay. Yeah, so it's not just one religion, because I know that, you know, like, there are certain places in certain countries where religion and politics and identity, they're getting a bit more linked. What we're saying here is that it's not down to a specific rise in a religion. It's across different religions. It's across different countries. So why do you think it is that things have flipped for this generation?
5: Well, what she's suggesting and looking at is she's not saying there's a religious revival in Australia. Like, overall numbers are still declining. But she's saying that in this group, Generation Z, what's declined more is the women than the men. So we're not seeing a huge, you know, religious revival, but she is seeing those who are connected. Men are much more interested in this aspect of their identity than women are, and women are decreasingly so, whereas in previous generations they were interested. And so, that's to say, by the way, some groups are growing, like Hinduism in Australia is growing rapidly, so is Islam in Australia growing rapidly. Like, the Hindus have gone, you know, in, from 2016 to 2021, they grew by 55%.
0: Would that be immigration related rather than, you know, conversion or anything like that?
5: Birth rate and immigration, both.
0: Yep, yep.
5: Same with Muslims, like, growing annually, you know, from 1.7% to 3.2%. So that's growing again, high birth rate, but also, immigration, but also Judaism. The same thing is happening. Young Australian Jews they want their community connection. They want to have a sense of cultural safety, you know, and they're identifying with this. They might not be deeply religious, but they are connecting with the community, and, you know, not necessarily a theological engagement, but it's certainly engagement of identity.
0: Yeah. So it might be young people are looking for somewhere where they belong.
5: It seems to me that that's part of it. It's about identity and belonging and connection, like knowing people. So, like, there are some other things, like, yeah, Christianity is in general declining, but again, in Generation Z, Catholicism is up. You know, Protestant affiliation is up among young men.
0: Mm.
5: And they tend to be more traditional than less traditional. So the other thing that has been found in this latest study by, you know, Itvar Chaudhry, is that political conservatism tends to go with religiosity, not political progressiveness, which surprised me, but there you go, that's what her findings are.
0: Why did that surprise you, Noel?
5: Well, because I come out of a background where, and this is, you know, personal bias, where, you know, a lot of Catholics were pretty progressive, and, you know, Catholic social teaching is pretty progressive.
0: Like St. Vincent de Paul.
5: Well,
0: vibe.
5: Yes, but, yeah. you know, there's been lots of stuff in the Anglican Church on, you know, the ordination of women and women's equality, and that's an argument that's been going in the Catholic Church as well. And, you know, there's been a growing acceptance of LGBTQI people. That's what I would see as, you know, in inverted commas, more progressive religious engagement.
0: Hmm.
5: But this is not necessarily the case with Generation Z. They're tending to be more politically conservative.
0: Well, particularly in those Christian religions, do you think that if you were a progressive person, you would feel like you found a community, given some of the people who are running those institutions and things that they've said? Because I can only speak from a distance. It's been a long time since I've been a practicing Catholic. My last name's Maguire, so that will not have come as a shock to anyone. But... but I know enough to know that, much like political parties, you know, religious groups have internal factional disputes as to who's running it and who's put in positions of power. So if there's a rise in more conservative-leaning religious people in groups, does that tell us maybe that people that might be progressive, like you were talking about from a generation you remember, might not feel a home in those churches anymore?
5: Look, it's a bit of a mixed thing, in that, you know, a lot of younger people look at older people, particularly in the Catholic Church, and think, you know, what happened to those people in the 60s and 70s? And they just lost their way. They pulled out their guitars and, you know, the whole thing fell apart.
0: Liturgical
5: dance happened. It's all that sort of stuff. There was a sort of a thing. So my generation were looked at as, you know, very loose, really. And these younger traditionalists, you know, reacted to it. And it is, I think, partly also the way this study has shown is that social media has changed things too, that people feel more adrift. They're exposed to so many ideas and so many bits of communication that the world is huge and people get lost in it. And that this identification with religious identity and community is partly, you know, how do I stabilize my life? You know, how do I find foundations? How do I make clear who I am rather than who I'm not? And there's an argument that the social media and the movement of social media and the, you know, the collapse of mainline media, basically, in terms of, you know, what can you believe? Who do you believe? Who are the influencers that young people in Generation Z appear to be looking for? Stability And that stability is in different ways and in different religious groups. But it looks like that's what they're doing. And we had known about this, by the way. Like, there was another one. I mentioned to you there are other studies. National Church Life Survey goes on and on in Australia. It's a very interesting one, particularly looking at churches. So this is a Christian thing. And we've known, you know, since, oh, I think, 2024, we already knew that there was a turnaround in Generation Z, where it was more men than women all of a sudden who were declaring religiousness. And there has been, you know, an uptake, like, in terms of baptisms and the rite of Christian initiation in places like the Archdiocese of Sydney. And they're reporting this extraordinary increase among young adults who have turned up and started committing. And again, I say Catholicism is not overall growing in numbers like Hinduism, Islam is, but it is... there's a surprising new cohort of young people that, and this has happened in France as well, by the way. It's also happened

0: in America, it's happened in England. So this thing is happening across the world in different cultures, and that's just the Catholic Church that I'm talking about there, but the National Church Life Survey also then looks into other Protestant communities, and there's growth there too among young men. Huh. So it's not just one study that's showing this. There is a trend going on, and we're still trying to work out, you know, where is this all going to lead? Will they stay?
1: Yeah.
0: Are they going to shape, you know, what mosques and synagogues and churches look like? Is that what we're about to see? I can't tell you yet, but a lot of people are interested and engaged in it.
1: Yeah, it's interesting. I remember a long time ago, 2012 it would have been, I think I interviewed the philosopher and the writer Alain de Botton about,
0: He
1: had a book, Religion for Atheists, and one of the things that he said was that a lot of people that had decided that they didn't believe in religion anymore were really craving community. Might be the path back. It might be the origin story for a lot of religions as well, maybe being part of community. There is one thing I want to put something to you. John in Rankin Springs has texted in saying, Jess, I don't go to church, but I identify as a Roman Catholic and I fire up when people say it's just Catholic. Sorry, it's just my gripe. Is that because, you know, Romaned it?
0: Well, when I was in my teenage and 20s, and, you know, I was doing a lot of singing in churches, which included Anglican churches, the Anglicans used to refer to us as Romans. And it was not meant to be entirely pleasant, I've got to tell you. And so we used to say, this is like I'm talking about a long time ago now, ancient times, many of your listeners would not have been born when this happened, but I was like, oh, I'm Catholic, don't you call me Roman, I'm Catholic. But of course, Roman Catholic is a very particular thing, and it is formally true, absolutely, because you could also be a Maronite Catholic or a Ukrainian Catholic. These are still Roman Catholics. They are actually Roman Catholics. And to be technically right, I'm a Latin Rite Catholic as opposed to a Maronite Rite Catholic, but all these are Roman Catholics, all of them. And then, of course, there are Anglicans who go, wait a second, we're Catholic too. We believe in the Catholic Apostolic Church. We're just Catholic with a small c. And so there is a bit of, you know, argy-bargy about the use of the word Catholic because it's in the Protestant creeds as well.
1: Oh, Noel, the more you learn. Thank you, John in Rankin Springs. And Noel, thank you as ever for all of your wisdom. Noel Debien from ABC Religion and Ethics, thank you so much.
0: Oh, and thank you to Intifar Chowdhury.
1: Yes, Intifar Chowdhury is the person from Flinders University who has done this study. I know Lou said you'd like to read the study, if you could name it again, and the author, Intifar Chowdhury. If you search maybe Gen Z religious men, you will find the article that she's published on The Conversation and where she got her research from, and you can dive into it, Lou, because I know that's the kind of stuff that you like to get into. Very smart as a whip, Lou. Hey, let's have a song and then we'll find out what they're talking about online. Soul Kind of Feeling. Is that an appropriate song after Faith and Ethics? I say yes.

0: That is the Dynamic Hypnotics with Soul Kind of Feeling. That is a band name I get right 70% of the time. It seems like it was a good day for me.
1: You are trending.
2: I think I'm going viral.
1: No, I know. Trending hard on Twitter right now.
3: Social influencer.
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1: Someone's about to go viral.
4: Oh, they have the internet on computers now.
1: What's trending?
0: With Giles Hardy. Good afternoon, Giles.
6: Good afternoon, Jess.
0: What are people scrolling and tapping and sharing?
6: Well,
0: today?
6: The thing about this segment is, as you know, we get led by the internet rather than being able to choose. So, you know, often we end up talking about entertainment and the like. But yesterday, you know, we did the stock market. Today, I'm in the weird position of being your sports commentator.
0: Oh, go on.
6: So, do you remember, you remember that small event that just finished? I think it was called the World Cup. So, Nestor Iraconda was in, particularly in the first game, he really blasted onto our screens. He was the 20-year-old refugee Australian who was the scored two goals against Turkey, and everyone was suddenly like, we have...
0: Who's his kid? We love him.
6: He was... You loved him before you loved Erling Haaland, was, you know, basically the thing.
0: Okay.
6: So, he's trending at the moment because he's just about to become the most expensive Australian football ever because, sport is the weird one place where you can still buy human beings, and, you know, that's trading in human beings is allowed. And the Portuguese team, a very large Portuguese team, Sporting CP, have, it seems, agreed to spend 20 million euros just to transfer him to their team from Watford in the second division, well, the what's called the Championship in the UK.
0: So he's already playing for Watford at the moment.
6: And Sporting have said, we want him so badly, we're going to give Watford 20 million euros, which is the most that's ever been given as a transfer fee for an Australian. I don't know if I mentioned that.
0: Yeah.
6: And, and then they'll obviously give him a fair – I imagine his salary will see a fairly big boost. Plus, look, I've been to Watford. I haven't been to Portugal, but I'd probably choose, you know, the climes of Portugal over Watford most days.
0: Yeah. I mean, do you know who's going to be taking this very hard, Giles?
6: I'm curious who the answer is.
0: Sir Elton John.
6: Oof, yeah.
0: Sir Elton John, honorary life president of Watford FC.
6: Yeah.
0: He must be gutted.
6: Absolutely. You know someone else who people are very keen to get a reaction from?
0: I'll go on.
6: Mike Grella. Now, I don't know if you remember, around that Turkey game, Mike Grella was in a US commentator who decided to have a bit of a shot at the Australians for basically daring to turn up at the World Cup.
0: Yeah, they were very confident, the Americans, weren't they?
6: Indeed. And then he decided that, in fact, he would basically poke fun at Iraconda's name. Said these absurd things. I think their best player is Iraconda? Iraconda? And then just, you know, went on to say, with all due respect, because I don't like to talk badly about players, I'm actually a fan of Iraconda. We cover the championship here at the CBS. He sort of tried to dig himself out of what was likely to become, you know, isn't it nice when the white guy says the black guy's name is funny? But, there may have been

0: one or three gazillion Australians who've jumped on the internet and gone to find Mike Grella to see if he has any views about the fact that this no-name player is now getting a very high-profile transfer to, well, to play in the Champions League next season.
1: Does he have any thoughts? Have you mentioned
0: As yet, he possibly is hiding in a bunker disappearing somewhere onto the internet.
1: Now, next up is something I'd like you to briefly cover, which is to do with Robbie Williams, that I was quite invested in the last days of the World Cup.
0: Indeed. So the last day, in fact, from the performance before the World Cup final. So they had the halftime performance, but they had performance beforehand. And Robbie Williams, apart from anything else, sang what was called the FIFA anthem, which surprised everyone. But he was interviewed about it afterwards. And mid-interview, a white fleck came out from his mouth and landed on the microphone. And then someone
1: was it his mouth?
0: It came from his mouth too. From his mouth space region.
1: From his facial area.
0: From the facial area. And he spotted it on the microphone and quickly knocked it off the mic. Unfortunately for him, he didn't realise it had stuck to his finger. And when he later adjusted his hair, he stuck it to his forehead. Mm-hmm. Now, the internet, being the gentle place that never assumes the worst, may have suggested narcotic influence was involved.
1: That it may have fallen out of his nose.
0: Indeed. And that it had got up there for nefarious purposes. Uh-huh. Robbie has taken to the internet to thank everyone for their concern.
1: I was worried.
0: It was a mint. And he, in fact, in his video reply, demonstrates that, you know, he can talk with mints in his mouth and then shows mint, plural, on the tongue, not, you know, pureed meat. So he's confirmed for the world that he was making sure he had the freshest breath for his interview, not partaking in what I assume everyone was worried about being whiz fizz.
1: Okay. Well, Robbie Williams, all good. That's good. I was a little bit worried for Robbie, so I'm glad he's still on the straight and narrow.
0: Absolutely.
1: And glad that you stayed on the straight and narrow too, Giles Hardy.
0: And here in Kunda, heading to Portugal.
1: Thank you for letting us know what is trending, Giles. And look, we are coming up to the 4 o'clock news. When we return, we're going to talk about DV. Because I want to ask you something. Can you imagine not being able to leave a violent relationship because it just costs too much? Now, that is a terrifying reality that is facing more Australians. It's a consequence of the cost of living, and it threatens to trap people in really dangerous situations. So we are going to talk to someone who is on the front line of that, who has been crunching the numbers, and we will dig into them. That's coming up.
2: Adam Story with ABC News. A judge has ruled Hollywood star Rebel Wilson did not defame a lead actor in a film she directed. Sean Terry Goodwin has the details.
3: Actor Charlotte McGuinness, who starred in the film The Deb, accused Rebel Wilson of defaming her in social media posts in 2024. Ms. Wilson accused Ms. McGuinness of walking back a claim of sexual harassment in exchange for career opportunities. The young actor claimed those posts damaged her reputation. Justice Elizabeth Raper found that imputation wasn't defamatory and didn't cause harm to her reputation. She found that if it had, Rebel Wilson has still proven that the claim was substantially true. Charlotte McGuinness has been ordered to pay Ms. Wilson's legal costs. Rebel Wilson posted on social media after the judgment, thanking the Australian legal system and saying she was looking forward to moving on.
2: The federal opposition leader says the government should pull out all the stops to prevent an Australian-born Islamic State group fighter from returning home. The Australian newspaper is reporting that Tarek Kamla, known as Dr. Jihad, who was presumed dead, is one of 13 Australian men imprisoned in an Iraqi jail and hoping to return home. The government hasn't confirmed the reports, but says it won't provide any assistance to the group, warning some will face the full force of the law. Angus Taylor says Labor must commit to preventing the return of the cohort to Australia.
4: ISIS is a brutal organisation, and anyone who has been part of it and has been offshore as part of it should not be coming back to our country. The Labor Party should not be rolling out the red carpet for anyone like this.
2: Nearly a dozen dolphins have died off Western Australia's south coast after stranding themselves in shallow water at a harbour in Albany. The Department of Biodiversity, Conservation and Attractions confirmed one dolphin died early yesterday morning, with seven others found dead this morning. Three remaining dolphins were euthanised based on veterinary advice. While the cause of the breaching is unclear, the animals will be tested for bird flu out of an abundance of caution. A shark alert for the area has also been put in place. Origin Energy says it's investigating a security breach that may have affected customer data, but the energy provider says it does not believe the impacted data includes customer credit card or bank details.

0: The federal government is under increasing pressure to lower the tobacco excise so the industry can properly be regulated. Sam Wilkinson reports.
1: Prices for legal tobacco have almost tripled since 2016, driven by steep increases in the excise, which experts blame for creating a black market that has spiralled out of control. Rowan Pike is a former AFP officer and also set up the Australian Border Force's tobacco strike team. He's told the National Press Club the refusal to acknowledge mistakes has become the greatest obstacle in solving the crisis.
2: We need to act now, and the most impactful thing we could do in the short term is to lower the excise rate.
1: The comments come a week after new data found that around 80% of cigarettes and other nicotine products consumed in Australia were illegal.
0: The US Secretary of State Marco Rubio says Washington is still willing to engage with Tehran despite an 11th consecutive night of US strikes on Iran. The US has also confirmed a third service member is believed to be dead following Friday's attack on a base in Jordan, bringing the death toll to 18 US service members since the war began. Iranian authorities say US strikes in just the past 3 weeks have killed at least 50 people and wounded more than 500 others. Mr. Rubio was told at a meeting of Southeast Asian foreign ministers that Iran is not serious about talks.
3: Once again, the United States is always committed to diplomacy. We are open-minded and always willing to engage in negotiated settlements of differences, and that remains true in the case of Iran.
0: And the Ukrainian President Volodymyr Zelensky has dismissed Ukraine's top general in one of the biggest shakeups of the military leadership since the start of Russia's full-scale invasion. The BBC's Paul Adams has more.
4: President Zelensky has replaced him with a new, younger commander-in-chief, Mykhailo Dropati, a man in his mid-40s, thought to be a good friend of the ousted defense minister, Mykhailo Fedorov. Mr. Fedorov has put out a statement of his own, calling the appointment a breath of fresh air. That will be good news for President Zelensky because he will be hoping that will take the sting out of the protests. We still don't know exactly what the fate of Mr. Fedorov himself is. We know President Zelensky has offered him some kind of position. We don't know what exactly. Supporters of Mr. Fedorov will want to know a bit more about that, and I'm guessing discussions are still going on.
0: The weather for the remainder of the afternoon, isolated showers about the southern inland plains and adjacent western slopes and ranges, tending to be scattered on the far southern ranges. Sunny in Sydney this afternoon, sunny tomorrow a top of 20 and sunny on Friday a top of 17. That's ABC News at 4:05.
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7: Girl power.
8: Good afternoon. You are on Drive with Jess, and coming up, we're going to be talking about domestic violence, right? And we're going to be talking about the cost to escape it, because we discuss cost of living on this program a lot. I think it's something that a lot of people are feeling the pinch. It's expensive to go to the doctor. It's expensive to buy your food from the shops. But it can also have an impact on people's abilities to leave dangerous domestic situations. And there's actually an organisation that has been crunching the numbers and looking at that. So we will be talking more about that. And it's kind of timely, isn't it? Because if you've been listening to the news, you would have heard that One Nation leader Pauline Hanson has made some pretty interesting remarks about domestic violence today. Just a little reminder.
9: If you're not in a house where you feel safe, you feel you don't want to be there, then you shouldn't put up with it.
8: Right. So begs the question, there might be more to it than that. You might not want to be there, but it might be very difficult to leave. That is something we are going to ask our expert. We're also going to travel to Cobar, emotionally at the very least, although hello all the wonderful people of Cobar, because they've had a really interesting weather phenomenon there, and we're going to find out more about this fogbow that has taken, well, it's taken the place by storm. But first, let's see how the roads are looking. We're joined now by Clint Dreeberg from the Transport Management Centre. Good afternoon, Clint.
10: Good afternoon, Jess. And starting in the Blue Mountains, an important note, if you're taking that detour for the Great Western Highway, closure at Victoria Pass today, there's roadworks that have just popped up on the diversion route at Mount Victoria on the Darling Causeway. One of the two northbound lanes is closed as they fix up the road there. And given the Darling Causeway and Chifley Road are already handling that diverting traffic between Mount Victoria and Lithgow, you probably need to expect a bit of a delay if you're travelling through there this afternoon, so allow extra time if you need to commute through the Great Western Highway. In the New England Northwest area, some good news for the drivers in Moree. That earlier B-double crash on the Newell Highway bypass near Bocavilla Road has now been cleared and traffic is returning to normal. In the Riverina on the Hume Highway southbound, traffic through Tarcutta is still restricted to one lane near Karajura Road as crews finish clearing up that earlier truck fire. In the Southern Highlands at Alpine, watch out for delays on the Hume Motorway near Church Avenue, where a broken-down truck continues to block one of the three southbound lanes with heavy vehicle tow trucks around the area there. Further south in Wallabada, emergency roadworks are still active on the New England Highway at Wiles Gully with alternating stop-slow traffic control and a 40k per hour speed limit in place. And on the North Coast, a reminder that major scheduled roadworks starting today on the Oxley Highway at Mount Seaview have meant 40 kilometres speed hour limit there and about 15 minutes of added travel time. If that's on your commute, and looking at Cobar, the Kidman Way at the Peak Way, there is roadworks there too, Jess, around about that area in Cobar, reduced speed limits of 40 k's per hour. What's going on in Cobar?
8: I can't tell you what's happening on the roads, Clint. That's something I have to hand to you. I can tell you a little bit, but I'm going to actually be finding out more about what's happening in the sky. You know of a rainbow, right? Beautiful.
10: Yeah, colorful. I love it.
8: Yeah, you love it. I feel like you're a man that loves a rainbow. Mm. Have you ever heard of a fogbow?
10: No.
8: Right? So it's a rainbow that is all white, and there was a perfect one, this really rare weather phenomenon that was spotted near Cobar, right?
10: Love it.
8: Yeah, right. And they've taken these incredible photos. It looks like the ghost of a rainbow has come back to haunt people, but it is amazing. And I'm thinking, hang on, how much do I know about fog, Clint? Because this is the thing with this show. We get into the nitty-gritty of very specific, very niche things. And I just realised I didn't know fog can turn into a perfect arch across a whole town. Did you?
10: I had no idea, and I'm absolutely fascinated. I want to know more.
8: Now, listen, we know the Irish have liked to claim rainbows with leprechauns and pots of gold. What does a fogbow have at the end of it, I wonder?
10: Exactly. Never saw one in 10 years in Ireland. I saw lots of rainbows. Didn't get the gold, though. So let's hope there's a bit of a reward at the end of a fogbow. That'd be nice.
8: Well, I tell you what, I'm going to offer that to people. Not what's at the bottom of a fogbow, but if you can tell me what you think might be at the bottom of a fogbow, I'm happy to just make up mythology on the go, really, unless there is literally a cultural understanding of fogbow that I don't know and people do. If you know anything about fogbows, 0467 922 684, or if you just want to make up your own mythology and tell me what one finds at the end of a fog bow, I welcome that too. And Clint, we'll talk to you in an hour.
10: You will. Thanks,
8: Jim. Tremendous. Here's Tom Petty.

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0: Now, the cost of living affects Australians in all sorts of ways. But what if it is also making it harder for people to leave unsafe relationships? Anglicare Sydney has looked at what it actually costs to leave an abusive home today compared with a decade ago, and we're joined now by Claire Dunlop, who is the General Manager of Relationships and Wellbeing at Anglicare Australia. Good afternoon, Claire.
3: Hello, how are you today?
0: I'm okay. I want to hear about these numbers. You crunched them. What did you find?
3: So what we actually found is that the cost of leaving a violent home has risen 71% in 10 years. So that's really confronting. It's actually very shocking because behind every number that we crunch is actually a person trying to reach safety. And as the report emphasises, for many victim survivors, leaving already takes enormous courage. So what this research shows is that financial barriers are becoming another obstacle to safety, with housing costs and childcare, transport and everyday essentials that keep rising, people can actually feel trapped between violence and financial insecurity.
0: Mm. What made you want to put a dollar figure on the cost of leaving?
3: I think because people may say things such as, why doesn't the person just leave? That's actually the wrong question. The question is, why is it not possible for this person to leave? And so we at Anglicare, we wanted to explore that and find out why is it not possible to leave. And it's actually one of the contributing factors is actually around the whole cost it takes to leave. And we can talk through some of those costs.
0: I would really like to. So what are some of them?
3: So, for example, if we think of 3 weeks' rent, back in 2016, it was $1,005 for 3 weeks' rent. Okay, so for somebody to do that. But now it's $2,043. Like, that's a whopping doubled cost happening there. And then let's imagine that somebody needs to leave. Where are they going to go? So they've got to pay for a motel. They might have a child with them or children. They might have a pet. And so there's those costs as well. Even just a budget motel used to be $490. Now it's $602 for 7 nights. And so then if we could then go, okay, they've got themselves out into a motel for a couple of nights. What happens next? So then they've got to figure out things such as, and they managed to, let's say they managed to get themselves into what's called transitional housing, which is from about the three month to 2 year type mark of housing, of leaving a situation. So then they've got to have white goods. They've got to buy a kettle, toaster, fridge, microwave, bed. They've got to, they also have to pay for childcare because they probably have to go to work so that they can feed their children. They've also got to find bond to pay for the rent. Now, we know that bond has risen 103% in the last 10 years. It used to be $1,340. Now it's $2,724. So all these costs of rebuilding a life actually make it really hard for a person to just leave.
0: Mm. I want to ask you about a quote from Pauline Hanson that is in the news today, because she was on 4BC in Brisbane this morning. She was asked about domestic violence and she described it as wrong, but she also said it was a two-way street. And then I think she went on to say something that feels very relevant to this conversation. She said this.
4: Mm. If you're not in a house where you feel safe, you feel you don't want to be there, then you shouldn't put up with it.
0: Right. I mean, what's your reaction to that?
3: I 100% agree that people shouldn't put up with it. But however, people who are in those situations are sometimes doing the best they can with a bad situation where they don't know how to leave, or it's too difficult for them to leave, or they don't have the money to leave. And if they do leave, where do they go? We have a shortage of refuges. Are refuges even the answer for that particular person? What do they do after the refuge? Is there going to be a house after that? So what we say as Anglicare, actually the government needs to step in and do some great changes here and advocate even more. So, for example, extend the Housing Australia Future Fund, which is crisis and transitional accommodation program. So increase that. Expand purpose-built transitional and long-term housing. Fund 3,000 additional long-term social and affordable homes. So what would be great if Pauline Hanson and her team can start advocating for these things? That would be wonderful.
0: So, I mean, they're a political party now. They could be doing that in Parliament, either in the Senate or in the House of Representatives, saying, yeah, okay, let's take some action on domestic violence. Because it's so interesting talking to you, Claire. We often discuss on this program, like, I guess the knock-on effects that things have, like life is this big ecosystem, so the housing crisis and how that affects who can come to a town to take a job, which affects how many teachers or childcare workers are there. Yes. But I'm just listening to this and I'm thinking, gosh, I mean, you know, childcare, being able to find childcare, being able to afford childcare on your own, being able to find a house on your own when they're getting more and more expensive. The idea of having to rely on friends or family, I imagine, is kind of terrifying, say, if you need to hide from someone.
3: Yes, that's right, because they can track you down. And then there's the financial abuse that can come with. They have access to your bank accounts. They can see where you're buying food, or they can see where there's so many ways that you can actually be tracked by an abuser as well. I also just wanted to comment about regional areas. That brings a whole different lens to it. If you live in a remote town, where do you go? If the nearest town is 100 or 150 or 200 kilometres away, where do you go? Yeah. And how do you get there if you need to leave?
0: Yeah. When someone decides that they need to leave, obviously you've talked about housing and transport, but are there other practical hurdles that they would face in those first days or first weeks beyond finding somewhere to stay that maybe a lot of people don't think about?
3: Yeah, so there's even things that might be considered, such as your clothing, and depending on how quickly you've had to leave, where are you going to get your clothing from? And if they even know the services that might be able to help them, there are funded services often in the family support services that where they can get. There is a actually some funding called Leaving Violence, funding through the Leaving Violence program, which is $5,000. Now, we want to advocate that to be $7,000, but that is to help with the purchasing of clothes, popping down to Kmart to get some clothes or some amenities and things for immediate help. But there's also things that have to be considered in that immediate space. What if you have a pet? What if you're a single person and your pet has been the person you've spoken to help you get through the trauma of the situation you live in? So you want to take your cat or your dog with you because that you're close to them. And some people are very attached to their animals. Many people are. I'm attached to my animal and my dog. And so you want to take your animal with you. So where do you go with that? There's so many things that have to be considered in this. In all of this.
0: Yeah. Oh, gosh. I mean, is there anything that friends or family, neighbours, workmates, can they do anything that might genuinely make it easier for someone to leave safely?
3: Yeah, I think things such as, there's a couple of things. Firstly, change their thinking away from this, why doesn't she just leave or he just leave? It's the wrong question, once again, to say, but why is it not possible for them to leave? And then when they do leave, offer a bed, even just for a couple of nights till the person can get away. And then keep them safe. Like, don't go advertising where they are. If somebody's come knocking on your door asking for shelter, like, let them in, give them a bed, give them some food, and help them just recalibrate for a minute and try and make a plan and help get them connected into the services. I think all of us as individuals in Australia need

0: are leaving violent situations.
1: Mm. I guess my last question for you is about something that's coming up on Monday, that nationwide Oz Alert test that's going to be happening on at 2 o'clock, I think, on Monday. There have been concerns it could expose hidden phones that are used by victim survivors. I mean, how are you viewing that situation?
0: Well, this is very true. It could, but it's important that they need to test what the Telstra companies need to test. However, there's been a lot of education going out around, please turn your phone off, you know, an hour before, an hour afterwards, if you have a secret phone, so that it doesn't, the alarm doesn't alert anybody to it.
1: Yeah.
0: So hopefully that message is getting out to people that they need to hide their phones.
1: Yeah.
0: The best way is to turn them off or put them onto airplane mode.
1: Yeah. Well, Claire Dunlop from Anglicare Sydney has been talking to us about domestic violence, particularly the cost of leaving, which, you know, when you hear people saying very simplistically, why don't they leave? I think we all now have a much greater insight into all the things that are happening in the background. Thank you for the work that you do. And Claire, thank you for talking to us today.
0: No problems. Thank you very much.
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3: The ABC is looking for trailblazers, 18 to 28, with a drive for making change in their regional communities. 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
1: Now, have you ever seen a fog bow? Not a rainbow, a fog bow. Well, maybe you don't have the foggiest of what one is. I'll tell you who has seen one. I think it's Matt or Mark in Tamworth who says, I've seen a fog bow in my place in Tamworth, but given the lack of colour, you'd have to think there's a pot of silver at the end. Oh, that's quite good. It's a rare weather phenomenon. It was spotted near Cobar in western New South Wales, and it has surprised locals who have lived there for decades. And one of them actually managed to get some really great photos of it. There's an ABC article up where you can see pictures. If you want to text me the word fogbow to 0467 922 684, I'll send you a link so you can go and read the story about it. But I want to know more about this phenomenon. So we're joined now by Dr. Kimberly Reid, who is a research fellow in high impact weather and climate change at the University of Melbourne and coincidentally happens to be currently researching the topic of fog. Kimberly, you couldn't be more qualified to be here. Good afternoon.
4: Hello. Thanks for having me.
1: All right. I know you're really into fog. Tell me about it. What is a fog bow?
4: A fog bow. Well, let's start with fog, first of all. So fog is basically a cloud that touches the ground. That's literally the definition. And we think of it as when our visibility drops to below 1 kilometre. Now, a fog bow is much like a rainbow. So when there's a rainbow is when sunlight gets split up by the water droplets in the rain to create all these colours. And a fog bow is the same. The sunlight is getting split up into all its colours by the water vapour in fog. But because fog water droplets are so much smaller than a rain droplet, the light gets diffracted, which in simple terms means split up, a lot more than a normal rainbow. And the colours mix together and overlap more, which is why it looks faded and ghostly compared to a normal rainbow.
1: Ah, so it's not a situation where like a huge tube of fog, of just cloud, has perfectly formed itself into an arch over a town for mysterious, possibly witchcrafty reasons. It's not that.
4: It looks like that, certainly, but it's really an optical illusion where the light is behind you, the fog is in front of you, and the observer is standing in the right place for it to look like an arch, but that's just an illusion from how the light is split by or reflected by the round droplets creating this round shape.
1: Mm, okay, is the sighting near Cobar a big deal?
4: Yeah, it is definitely weird for it to be so, well, far inland and somewhere quite dry. So fog is pretty rare generally. It's a lot more common in winter, and it's a lot more common closer to the coast. So having it in western New South Wales, it's not impossible, but it's definitely unusual to get fog over there. And then, of course, having a fog bow as well, that's sort of two rare things that have to happen. I mean, the hard part about these rare weather phenomena is you need a person there to observe it. So it's entirely plausible that fog bows happen in these locations, but it's just the kangaroos that get to see them. So the luck of having fog plus the fog bow plus a person there to see it is really quite remarkable.
1: Obviously, rainbows are a lot more common and visible, and therefore has a lot of they have a lot of

0: supernatural stories attached to them, sometimes about leprechauns or luck or whatever. I know fog boas are less common, but you're an expert in this field. Like, is there any mythical attachment to any cultural things that we know about fog boas, or no one's seen enough of them to do that yet?
1: Oh, good question. Honestly, I've never heard of any, but that doesn't mean that they don't exist. I think because they're so rare in Australia, especially, I haven't heard of any.
0: Well, I'm hearing opportunity here, Kimberly. First of all, the pot of silver was great work from one of our texters. We could make up our whole own mythology about fog boas. So you can't really keep an eye out for them, can you? Because they must be very rare. Or are there certain conditions?
1: Yeah, I mean, of course you need fog, so that tends to happen when you have really cold mornings. So if you're looking on your weather map, the weather chart on the news, if there's high pressure that's likely to be sitting over your region in winter, that's when you're likely to get really cold mornings and therefore a high chance of fog. The closer you are to the coast or to a valley or mountain area, the more likely you are to get fog. As for the fog bow part, that's really just a lot of luck. So look out for fur, and then if you're really lucky, you might see a fog bow.
0: We're talking to Dr. Kimberly Reid from the University of Melbourne about the rare fog bow that has appeared over Western New South Wales. Kimberly is an expert in fog. Dave and Peak Hill text in saying, Jess, I hate to burst your bubbles, but rainbows and fog bows, they have no end. They are complete circles. Hang on, where's the leprechaun with the pot? Okay, that makes no sense, but you're the scientist, Kimberly. Are they complete circles?
1: Yeah, that's correct. In fact,
0: well done,
1: if you've
0: Dave.
1: Flown above one, you can see the whole circle.
0: Really?
1: Yeah, I've seen them in aeroplanes various times. If you're flying above clouds, you might see a circle rainbow, and that's literally a rainbow.
0: Are they like a circle sort of on an angle, and therefore if you're on the ground, you only see the arch?
1: Yeah, that's right, because the whole circle from your perspective on the ground is going under the horizon. It just looks like an arch.
0: Well, this is mind-blowing. I want to ask you more about your research into fog, by the way, because is it true you're about to go on a research trip that involves fog harvesting?
1: That's correct. Next week I'll be heading to southwest WA, where they get a decent amount of fog, to investigate for the first time in Australia whether we can harvest fog for clean drinking water. So they do this around the world. In Chile is the golden child for fog harvesting, but also places with similar climates to us, like South Africa and California. They even make a vodka out of fog water in California.
0: What?
1: So yeah, I'll be setting up basically these meshes connected to a water tank, and that will collect sea fog along the southwest coast and hopefully tell us whether we can get enough to supply small communities with fog water.
0: Fog water? Are you going to go into the liquor business as well then? Vodka made of fog water is insane. Do they call it vodka?
1: Good name. They should.
0: They should. Well, I'm clearly thinking here. Are there any other fun things about fog that maybe we don't know about? You can leave us with something conversational to share at the dinner table tonight.
1: Ooh, fun things about fog. Well, you wouldn't think you'd get much water from fog, but you can actually supply, there are places in Chile that supply villages of up to 200 people with drinking water straight from fog, and it's actually very clean because it's straight from the cloud, assuming you're not downwind of any industry. And I think, honestly, fog harvesting is pretty cool in my opinion.
0: I think it's
1: tell that to your family at the dinner table.
0: Well, I'm sure we all will tonight. I've been assigning people official consultancy jobs for Drive today. We spoke to a paleontologist at the beginning of the show. I said, you're now my dinosaur woman. Would you mind now being Drive's official fog consultant? If we have any other fog issues, can we come to you?
1: Yeah, absolutely.
0: Oh, very reasonable of you. Dr. Kimberly Reid from the University of Melbourne. We've been talking about fog because there's been a rare fog bow appearing above Western New South Wales, and it sounds like to have seen it, you must have been at the right place and the right time. And there are photos of it available on the ABC website, 0467 922 684. If you text the word fog bow, I'll send you a link to the news article and you can read all about it. Kimberly, thanks so much.
1: Thanks for having me.
0: Take care. Let's get some news headlines now. We are joined by Adam Storey.
2: Thanks, Jess. One Nation leader, Pauline Hanson, has been condemned for her comments on domestic violence. During a Brisbane radio interview this morning, Senator Hanson says while it was wrong, domestic violence was a two-way street. Hollywood actor and director Rebel Wilson has been cleared of defamation against the lead actor on her film The Deb. Charlotte McGuinness sued Miss Wilson in the federal court over a series of disparaging social media posts. And the US military has confirmed that a third service member is believed to be dead following an Iranian attack on a US base in Jordan on Friday. It brings the total number of US service members killed in the war with Iran to 18. More news at 5 o'clock.
0: Thanks, Adam. Let's now check in on the weather. Whether there'll be any fogbow mentions, I don't know, but Alenka Duma will keep us in the loop. Alenka is from the Bureau of Meteorology. Good afternoon.
3: Good afternoon.
0: Now, what does the weather hold for New South Wales?
3: Look, we do have a trough and a cold front crossing the state over the next 24 to 36 hours. That is expected to bring some light showers, mostly to the southern inland areas and southern and central ranges. However, not expecting too much in terms of rainfall, maybe a couple of millimetres at most, with this system not really bringing too much moisture with it. We could also even see some more snowfall about the Alpine region, with the snow levels expected to get down to about 900 metres overnight tonight and throughout Thursday. But once again, we're lacking a little bit of that moisture to see significant falls, but at least a couple of centimetres may fall over the next 24 hours through that region.
0: Excellent. Well, is there more?
3: Oh, I was just going to say the temperatures, which have been warm over the next couple of days, over the previous few days, are expected to drop in the wake of this front. So from tomorrow right through the weekend, we can expect some cooler days and those frosty cold mornings returning from Friday right through the weekend.
0: Oh, there you go. Maybe those conditions are ripe for more fogbows, Alenka. We'll keep you in the loop on that. And thank you for your time.
3: Thanks very much.
0: Alenka Duma there from the Bureau of Meteorology. Some text messages that I do want to read out. Got a really interesting one from Jake in Badala, actually. He says actually it might be a bit off topic from the domestic violence refuge houses, but are yellow safe houses still a thing? Because I used to see them all the time as a kid in my local town, but maybe if not, we bring them back. Yep, safety houses. I remember them too. I remember our house. We had a little safety house thing in the window. Places where kids could find safe haven if they ever felt threatened. But in New South Wales, Safe People, Safe Places, the education program that has replaced safety house. That's primarily, I'm going to quote here, due to concerns that the signs could be duplicated and possibly used for sinister purposes. That's from a New South Wales Police Facebook post. But I too remember them, Jake. And as far as the fogbow is concerned, Lou says, Jess, I watched a thing where a presenter explained fog as having harmless bacteria that live in it and the bacteria clean the water droplets. Oh, fog, is there anything it can't do? Meanwhile, Katrina's sent me a fogbow picture taken at Roslyn. So it turns out there's more of these around regional New South Wales than I realised. Great photo of a fogbow. And someone's saying, oh, can you play Rainbow Connection? Even though it isn't a rainbow, but a fogbow. Oh, I'm sorry, I don't have that handy. Can I play another weather-related song and you forgive me that it's not Rainbow Connection? It's Crowded House. That's pretty good, right? You're on Drive.

0: That is Crowded House with Weather With You. We are talking weather because we've been talking fog bows today, which, okay, we began the story talking about them being rare. So far, I've had two texted in on the ABC text line, so maybe they're not as rare in regional New South Wales as the world of fog and meteorology would have us believe. 0467 922 684 if you have seen a fog bow. Now Catherine from Bathurst has joined in. Here's a fog bow on the Mitchell Highway on Monday between Bathurst and Orange. It is very impressive. I see them often in winter, she adds. Goodness me. And Kathy in Trundle says, my suggestion for what you might find at the end of a fog bow, the mist maker, a giant fluffy spider spinning webs out of pure morning dew. Oh, Kathy, you could be writing poetry or something. I like that. I think our mythology here on Drive is coming together as far as, you know, doing what humankind apparently has been too lazy to do, which is actually come up with some stuff, some background about the fog bow. Now that we know the science, let's come up with the culture. Thank you, Kathy. We're going to continue sort of talking about weather. We're going to be talking at least about the impacts of weather, because we know when fire or a flood or a storm hits, it's not just homes that need rebuilding. Councils, they're often left repairing roads and bridges and other public infrastructure. And to do that, they often have to rely on disaster recovery funding to help pay for it. And at the moment, councils can access that support once the damage bill reaches $240,000. But that threshold could soon become a lot tougher to reach. We're joined now by Barwon MP Roy Butler. Good afternoon.
1: G'day, Jess. How are you?
0: Good, thank you. Now, what are the changes that have been proposed by the federal government?
1: Well, one of the proposals, Jess, is to lift that threshold from $240,000 as the trigger for disaster relief funding to $2.7 million. Now, from a lot of my councils, the damage would have to be catastrophic to reach 2.7, but even $240,000, expecting to find that out of a very tight budget, is near impossible. An example I would give is in 24, we had two storm events, one at Rowena and one at Corinda, so they were a day apart. But luckily, we were able to combine those to get over the $240,000 threshold, because if we weren't, the Walgett Shire Council would have had to have borne the cost of all those repairs, and the cost, that cost, that money would have come out of services, repairs and infrastructure for the council, for the people who live in that shire.
0: Mm. Are these changes that are being proposed, do you think that there's something that are really going to affect regional councils a lot more differently than metropolitan councils? Because I would imagine the number of ratepayers in, say, Walgett Shire is very different to, you know, a metropolitan council.
1: Oh, 100%. So you've not only got that issue of a much lower rate base, but you've also got the issue of fewer opportunities for revenue. So big metro councils, they make a lot of money through parking. They hire out parks and other venues to make money. We don't really have a lot of that in Western New South Wales. So our councils, despite also have got the lower

0: rate base for sure, but they've also got duplication of assets. Don't forget, a lot of these communities, a lot of these councils will have a swimming pool or a sports field, not just in one town or in one place, they'll have it in multiple locations. So again, the risk to them is far greater, because if they had that damage occur across multiple locations but still didn't reach $2.7 million, if that was the new threshold, a lot of that infrastructure would just have to be closed and parked until such times as they could raise funds or get a grant to repair it.
1: I mean, $240,000 and then jumping to $2.7 million, that seems like a very big leap. How did they land on that figure?
0: Look, I don't want to say anything too inappropriate, but I want to say something like put down the pipe, like it's honestly, it's that far away from what we would actually see as reasonable. Like it's more than 10 times, and we already know that councils struggle to reach that 240 for damage sometimes. So when a storm comes through, and I mean, a good example is Nevertire. When a storm came through Nevertire, a lot of the infrastructure that was damaged wasn't necessarily owned by council. It was owned by Transport for New South Wales. So that again is different, because that doesn't help the council reach their threshold. I'm not saying I want the council to bear more cost, but what I am saying is that if some of the damage isn't owned by them, then they're not going to reach that threshold already.
1: Yeah. Is this a recommendation from an independent review, or is this like a proposed government policy? What stage are we at with this?
0: As I understand it, it's one of the options that's been put forward in response to the Colvin review, but it's one that the federal government should discount and get rid of straight away. I mean, councils out west would be looking at this proposal and going, oh my gosh, how are we ever going to be able to do repairs like after storm? We're not going to get to 2.7 without a catastrophic event. And so, it also means that councils are then saying, well, how do we get to a threshold? Like, if we can't get to 2.7, how do we make sure that it does? And that sort of encourages the wrong kind of behaviour from councils. Mm. Councils, we want them to be really honest and really direct about what they're doing. Mm. And this is discouraging them from just putting forward a straightforward claim. You know, 240,000 as the threshold that's been there. The reasonable thing you could do would be to say, well, we're going to acknowledge some CPI and some costs increase, and we're going to change the 240 slightly, but not 10 times more.
1: Mm. Roy Butler, I'm hesitant to ask you to, in your own words, pick up the proverbial pipe, but can you explain to me, like, what is the argument for this change?
0: Well, the only thing I've heard put forward by a federal minister was that it would decrease the time frame for payment, because obviously the less people applying, because there's less people eligible. I don't think that's something to celebrate. The fact that we've cut people out of eligibility, I don't think that's a good thing.
1: That's some odd maths there, though, because less people applying for a whole lot more money might mean that you're still spending a lot of money.
0: Yeah, still spending the money, but I mean, their argument is that it would be less processing time because there'd be less people applying. But like I say, I don't think that's something to celebrate. I think federal and state governments, we've got a history of federal and state governments cost shifting to local government. Local government has had to become more and more lean in what they do and save more and more money. And this isn't helping. This idea of raising that threshold means that more often than not, councils would not be getting assistance, which means that, as I said, it comes out of the services, the ability to repair roads, the ability to maintain infrastructure that they look after for the people within their LGA.
1: I know that you are the MP for Barwon, but, I mean, do you think this is a concern for councils beyond Western New South Wales? Should communities right across regional New South Wales be paying attention to this?
0: Oh, absolutely. Absolutely, because any of the councils, regional councils do tend to run tighter ships in terms of they've got smaller budgets. They've got to be far more careful about how they spend their money. I'm not saying metro councils aren't careful, but they have a bit more of a buffer through their revenue and their bigger rate base. And they've also got, more capacity to employ grant writers and all those sorts of things, which a lot of our councils really struggle to be able to hire those additional positions because it eats into the money they've got to provide services to the people within their LGA.
1: Mm. Okay, so what happens with this now? Where is it at? Is it still up for debate?
0: Yeah, it's definitely still a ball in play. And I've already contacted Christy McBain as the Federal Minister for Local Government, expressing my concerns to her. I'm waiting for her to come back to me with a response. But I think that the answer is that, at the very least, you need to go and talk to these councils before you make any decision. And that's in line with what I've said previously about consultation with regional communities, regional councils. You know, you can't just make these decisions that have such a devastating impact potentially on the budgets of

0: of councils without going and talking to them and understanding that. And I fear that that's a problem we've seen at a state and federal level where governments don't consult, make bad decisions, and then it's for people like me to try and reverse the decision or undo a decision that's been made. But it also undermines confidence. People don't, when these sorts of decisions are being made, it demonstrates a lack of understanding of where these councils are at and what their financial situation is. And I think that that's also a problem, leaving those councils feeling like they're not being listened to and not being understood.
1: Well, we've been talking about a proposal to raise the threshold for disaster recovery for councils from $240,000 to $2.7 million with the member for Barwon, Roy Butler. Mr. Butler, thank you so much for your time.
0: No problems, Jess. You have a good afternoon.
1: Take care.
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1: Now, Joe in Grafton had some thoughts on that. He says, Jess, good afternoon. If the government can splash out $600 million on the NRL, surely they can pass a few crumbs onto council. I wonder what you think, how your local area might be impacted by this change, because it's a big jump, isn't it? $240,000 to $2.7 million before you can pull the trigger and get that disaster recovery support. 0467 922 684 is the text line. That number's also been used by David in Churros. He says he's talking about fog because we're right into fog on this show. Who knew? I love that we get into strange little corners and we get to explore them quite deeply. But David says fog's harvested for drinking water in the Atacama Desert in Chile, where some places there's been little rain for hundreds of years. Australian technical support's actually been involved. Dozens of vertical mesh screens are set up on frames and the fog droplets condense on the mesh and runnels at the base. They collect the liquid water and it's piped into storage tanks. The arid land villages get potable water. Fascinating.

0: Peter in Kingscliff, marvelling over Earth. How good is that? He's texted in. The water from the fog. It is fairly amazing, isn't it? 0467 922 684 is today's fog-related safe space for messages, but also anything else you want to send in. But we're now going to talk sport because the Matildas captain, Sam Kerr, has called for greater investment in the A-League women's competition as she continues her dramatic domestic career in the USA, because she's made her debut for the New York-based Gotham FC last week after joining it from Chelsea, and she's made an immediate impact. She spoke to ABC Sports' Amanda Shalala about her decision to make the move back to the National Women's Soccer League after 7 years away.
1: I'm obviously excited to be back in the US. It kind of feels like the same league, the same club. It's weird. It's obviously 7 years later, but it feels like the same league still. And I think that's the cool part about it, is that now there's so many women's leagues around the world we can play in. And, yeah, I'm happy to be back.
2: Why did you feel like now was the right time for you to come back to the NWSL?
1: There was multiple factors. I didn't really see myself starting fresh at a new European club. Coming back to the US has always been something that I wanted to do, being close to family, just coming back and hopefully winning some trophies. I felt like I'd achieved almost everything that I wanted to with Chelsea, so it was just time for change.
2: It was a pretty different landscape when you left the States. I mean, how much of an evolution have you seen and what the landscape is like now for the NWSL and women's football here?
1: Yeah, it's obviously changed a bit, but a lot has stayed the same too. So, I think for me it's just obviously the fans and the stadiums that we're playing in now are what I think we should be playing in. And, there's always been a lot of fun over here and a lot of excitement about the game, but in so many ways it still feels like the same league, so yeah, it's nice to be back.
2: I know it's hard to compare, but from what you've experienced in the WSL to here, you know, what is it like? What are the differences, do you think, between the two leagues?
1: I mean, they're like two different games of football, to be honest. They're incomparable. It's just so different. One's more transitional, this one, and a lot more long balls, a lot more high-speed running, athleticism required, whereas in England I think it's more of a tactical game. Face a lot of low block. It's just so different. They're like completely different and completely good in their own right, but yeah, two different games.
2: I mean, they're kind of both jostling to be the top women's domestic league. Do you feel like can you make a choice between them, or they're just too different?
1: They're so different, and I think, you know, it's obviously nice to celebrate both. I think when I came here, I knew I would be playing a different style of football. Like I said, England is a more tactical game. I think everyone's fighting for the top spot in the league, even in men's football, but I don't think it's worth putting my two cents in. I love both leagues, but, such different games in both countries.
2: And then what about the A-League women's? Where do you feel like that competition's at, and where does it need to go for the future?
1: I think the A-League's probably more similar to the NWSL. It's more transitional, probably on the same level as the NWSL off the pitch with things like that. I think the NWSL, the A-League probably needs a little bit more investment, a little bit more time, but it's hard when the league's now all year round. You can't bring back Matildas, you can't bring the best players in the world there, so I think it's got a lot of growing to do in that sense.
2: What would you like to see in the short-term future? We know it's not fully professional. You know, this is where you started. You're still a huge part of the history of the W League, A League Women's. What do you want to see to help?

0: but get to where it needs to be.
1: Yeah, I mean, we need to find a way to get all the best players back. I mean, of course, if it paid enough and it was a top league, a lot of us Matildas would go back, but to better ourselves for the national team, we have to go overseas. So we need to find a way, I think, to bring back the best players. I think the A-League was thriving, or the W-League back then was thriving, when the national team players and players from the NWSL, players from England were coming over, and whether it was a guest stint or playing, it was you had the best players in the league week in, week out, training with our future generation.
2: Oh, Sam Kerr there, Matilda's captain, talking about her switch to Gotham FC and how important it is to fund women's football here in Australia. Sharon Jones is going to take us to the 5 o'clock news. This is called Rumours.

0: is Sharon Jones and the Dap Kings with Rumours. When we return, we're going to look at the Great Koala National Forest and what's got some environmentalists worried.
1: Story with ABC News. The One Nation leader Pauline Hanson has been condemned for describing domestic violence as a two-way street. Here's political reporter Lexi Junawick in Canberra.
2: Speaking with Brisbane radio station 4BC today, Senator Hanson said she's experienced domestic violence herself and it is wrong, but it's also a two-way street.
3: If you're not in a house where you feel safe, you feel you don't want to be there, then you shouldn't put up with it.
2: In a statement, the CEO of Women and Girls Emergency Centre, Nicole Yade, says Senator Hanson's comments are vile and shameful and that while anyone can experience violence, the majority of domestic and family violence is perpetrated by men against women and children.
1: Actor and director Rebel Wilson says she looks forward to moving on after a court found she did not defame the lead actor in her film The Deb. Charlotte McInnes sued Miss Wilson in the federal court over a series of social media posts which accused the young actor of recanting a complaint of sexual assault to further her own career. In handing down her judgment, Justice Elizabeth Raper said Miss McInnes had failed to establish that the matter caused or was likely to cause serious harm. Justice Raper ordered Miss McInnes's application be dismissed and that she pay Miss Wilson's legal cost. In a post on social media, Rebel Wilson thanked the Australian legal system for what she said was a substantial win. Witnesses in the Bondi shooting court case have been granted anonymity to protect their safety until the cases reach the Supreme Court. Julia Andre reports.
4: Judge Karen Stafford told the court this morning there was a real risk for the mental safety of witnesses and victims who wish not to be identified in the case against Bondi gunman Naveed Akram. Akram has been charged with more than 70 offences, including 15 counts of murder and 43 counts of attempted murder related to the Bondi terror attack in December. The suppression order will remain in place until the case reaches the Supreme Court. Akram will next appear in court via audio-visual link on August the 12th.
1: A federal government frontbencher says an Australian-born doctor who went to Syria to join the Islamic State can rot in jail. The Australian newspaper is reporting that Tarek Kamla, also known as Dr. Jihad, is one of 13 Australian men imprisoned in an Iraqi jail and hoping to return home. While the government hasn't confirmed the story, it's warning some will face the full force of the law. Claire O'Neill says he's not wanted back in Australia.
5: How someone who's a trained medical professional, who's trained to help people stay alive, ends up in a death cult, I simply cannot imagine. As far as I'm concerned, that person can rot in jail.
1: Origin Energy has confirmed a potential security breach that may have affected customers' personal data. Chelsea Hetherington reports.
6: Origin Energy says it is currently investigating a potential security incident which may involve unauthorised access to some customers' data, but it does not believe this includes customer credit card or bank details. The energy provider has acknowledged the impact of this uncertainty on customers and says its investigations are occurring as a matter of urgency. The company says it has notified the Australian Cybersecurity Centre and Australian Federal Police. Origin Energy is one of Australia's leading energy retailers with more than 4.7 million customers.
1: Authorities say the death toll from a fire at a pub in the Thai capital Bangkok has risen to 35. 21 people are still in hospital, with 12 in a critical condition, while another 48 people injured in the blaze have been discharged. An explosive fire at the pub broke out shortly before midnight on the 13th of July and filled the venue with thick smoke within minutes. Thai police are investigating possible negligence after emergency exits were found to have been obstructed, preventing people from escaping. Back home and in sport, Broncos forward Pat Carrigan says they're determined to defy the odds in their late-season rescue mission. The reigning premiers are 13th on the ladder after a morale-boosting victory over Penrith last week, but they still need to win all seven remaining games to have any hope of making the finals, starting with the Cowboys away on Saturday night. And Carrigan says building momentum is crucial.
7: If I don't look at the ladder and pay attention to that sort of thing, especially in the back end of the year, I think for me it's more about how we feel as a team and the level of performances, and we've had some performances this year that haven't been up to scratch. And yeah, for sure you take confidence on the back of what we did last year, but there's no point looking too far ahead.
1: To the weather for New South Wales tomorrow, isolated showers about the southern and central inland areas, adjacent western slopes and ranges, and along the south coast, tending to be scattered on the southern ranges. For Sydney, an overnight low of 7, followed by a sunny day with a top of 20, sunny on Friday, a top of 17, and then sunny on Saturday with a top of 20. That's the latest ABC News. 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
0: Good afternoon. Yes, Jess here with you on Drive. And in our last hour together, well, we're going to have a very interesting conversation, I think, about the Great Koala National Park. It's a park that's bringing together a whole lot of state forests and existing reserves with the goal of protecting around 12,000 koalas. And that all sounds great. You would think that a lot of environmentalists and people concerned with climate change would be united about feeling pretty good about it. But that's not actually the case. There's a really interesting debate happening at the moment about whether it is actually good for the climate or whether it might be greenwashing. Now, the Australia Institute, they've taken out full-page advertisements in newspapers today saying that they are not very happy with this Great Koala National Park. Why is it? What is the problem? What is going on? We will delve into it very, very soon. I wouldn't go anywhere. This is going to be really, really... I'm fascinated by this. And after 5.30, well, not only are we going to speak to the new New South Wales Farmers President, who was voted in, I believe, yesterday, Rebecca Reardon, but we're also going to do a musical deep dive with our good friend Kev Rigby and a band whose music I have enjoyed when I've heard it. But I don't think I've given a lick of thought as to how they got together and their musical history. So I will tell you... What will I tell you? I'll tell you it's Fine Young Cannibals. I'm not even going to hide it from you. I don't know much about them, so let's find out. All that and so much more coming up on Drive. First, though, let's see how the roads are looking. We're joined by Clint Dreeberg from the Transport Management Centre. Good afternoon, Clint.
9: Good afternoon, Jess, again, and starting in the Blue Mountains with some welcome news if you're taking that detour on the Great Western Highway closure at Victoria Pass. Those emergency roadworks on the Darling Causeway at Mount Victoria have now been cleared, so all lanes are open, giving that diversion through Lithgow a much smoother run this evening peak. Also in the mountains, a heads up for later tonight in Katoomba from 8 p.m. Scheduled intersection upgrades will kick off on the Great Western Highway between Bathurst Street and Witten Street. The traffic lights at Albion Street will be blacked out or flashing with portable lights directing traffic one way at a time. Expect 40k speed limit and allow an extra few minutes if you're travelling later this evening. In the far west, watch your speed around Cobar this afternoon. Roadworks have popped up on Kidman Way at the Peak Way, as we discussed last hour. On the Hume Highway, southbound traffic through Kutkata in the Riverina remains restricted to one lane near Kerradura Road as crews finished up clearing an earlier truck fire there. Further north in the southern Highlands at Alpine, watch out for delays on the Hume Highway near Church Avenue, where the broken down truck continues to block one of the three southbound lanes. In the New England Northwest, emergency roadworks are continuing on the New England Highway at Wiles Gully and Wallabatta. Expect alternating stop slow traffic control and a 40k speed limit if you're passing through there. And on the South Coast, a warning for anyone travelling through Kangaroo Valley tonight. The Hampden Bridge on Mossvale Road will be completely closed in both directions from 6 p.m. tonight till 6 a.m. tomorrow morning for scheduled bridge works. If you need to cross the river tonight, you'll be facing a bit of a detour via the Illawarra Highway, and keep that in mind through Macquarie Pass if you need to take that route this evening. Get the app and save your route and go to livetraffic.com.
0: Thanks so much, Clint. Before I let you go, end of the day, what are you wearing today? You still on the Christmas jumper? Ben?
9: Still spreading Christmas cheer throughout the Transport Management Centre, Jess. It's a green number today, which was pointed out to me by one of my colleagues that actually matched my Lime bike helmet on the cycle into work, and as I was spotted cycling in to work today. But the green jumper is in relation to the time I spent in Ireland, and it says sham rocking around the Christmas tree, to pun on the famous Christmas carol.
0: Very good. Now, listen, has this jumper experiment that we've forced you into after Monday's chat, it's now 2 days of wearing Christmas jumpers to work in July, have you made any friends?
9: I don't think I've made any friends. I don't think I've made any enemies out of it. I have spread...
0: That's all a man can ask.
9: Yes, I've spread cheer and intrigue through the office. Probably more intrigue.
0: Who is that
9: cheer.
0: Guy? Who is what a mysterious and debonair fellow who loves Christmas in July. They're all whispering to one another.
9: Well, but Clint, when are you joining me, Jess, is the big question.
0: Oh, I could be now. That's the magic of radio. You'll never know.
9: Well, Christmas Eve, let's have a confirmed Christmas jumper off between you and I.
0: I'll keep it on Christmas Eve, I reckon. But, but Clint, yes, I will investigate the world of Christmas jumpers. So leave it with me. Thank you, Clint.
9: Okay.
0: Take care. Bye-bye. And Tony in Newey Creek going, look, Clint does an excellent job, but what happened to Traffic Trev? Ah, Tony, Trev is having an extended holiday. He's given me his private number. We could call him. I think he might be overseas. But it feels like it would be mean to interrupt him on a break. But he'll be back in January. But he's taking a huge break. He's going travelling. He's kept most of his plan pretty private because that's classic Trev. We miss him, but we will have him back. But in the meantime, Clint doing a tremendous job. Look, we are going to be talking about the Great Koala National Park and why some people don't think it might be the environmental win that it's being painted to be. Let's dive into that. In one song's time, and that song is Your Love by The Outfield.

0: That is The Outfield with Your Love. And I don't think I'd ever noticed till today just how much he sounds a little bit like Sting. Probably intentional, it was the mid-80s.
1: Beneath the heat and dust lies gemstones, secrets and murder.
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0: You're on Drive with Jess. And the Great Koala National Park is planned to stretch from the south of Kempsey to the north of Grafton. And it's bringing state forests and existing reserves together in an effort to protect around 12,000 koalas. Logging's already stopped within the proposed park, and that is under a temporary moratorium on timber harvesting. But it's the way that the New South Wales government hopes to pay for the Great Koala National Park that's become deeply controversial, because they want to generate carbon credits by protecting those forests from logging. Critics say that those credits could ultimately allow big polluters to keep polluting. Now, this is an issue that came up at the New South Wales Farmers Conference today, where the Climate Change and Environment Minister, Penny Sharp, was questioned about the plan.
3: Could you please explain to me how your government plans on acquiring carbon credits from the Koala National Park without really doing anything? It's already an established forest, so it's already sequestered carbon. I'm pretty sure they were logging it for the timber industry, so it's still going to be sequestered. They weren't going to burn it. How does your government think that they can just claim credits of something like that?
4: What's happened is that New South Wales has developed a method that's gone through the independent process. If it's approved and we're able to register the Great Koala National Park as a project for us to have to use that and to have carbon credits. That's the process that we're undertaking. But can I just say to you, it's not finalised yet. It's an independent process and we're working through it, and that's what we'll do.
3: But because it's already established, wouldn't you have to clear it and start again to sequester more carbon?
4: No, it's the method deals with avoided harvest, and given that it's being converted from state forest to national park, that's the change that's there.
0: Okay, so that is the New South Wales Climate Change and Environment Minister, Penny Sharp, answering questions about the Great Koala National Park today. Another thing that happened today, the Australia Institute took out full-page advertisements in regional newspapers opposing the plan for this park. And its CEO, Dr. Richard Dennis, joins us now. Good afternoon.
5: Good afternoon.
0: So what did this public declaration actually say?
5: Look, unfortunately, what we're seeing in Australia is a flood of greenwash. Greenwash is, unfortunately, the kind of thing that leads people to lose faith, not just in their governments, but in our ability to tackle problems. Mm. Now, to be clear, the Minns government, or indeed the Labor opposition, promised to create the Great Koala National Park 11 years ago. 11 years ago, they first promised to make this park. Before the last election, they promised they'd do it. After the election, they promised to do it. And now, as the election gets closer, what they're saying is, oh, when we said we promised to make the park, what we meant to say was, if we can get paid by the federal government for carbon credits for doing what we already promised to do, if we can get paid for doing what we already said we do, then we'll keep our promise.
0: Mm. So it's essentially you're saying that the government is seeking carbon credits for doing something it had actually already committed to doing.
5: That, to be crystal clear, the New South Wales government is seeking carbon credits for doing exactly what it promised to do 11 years ago and 4 years ago and 3 years ago. And that's why it's greenwashed. Mm. Look, we absolutely do need to stop logging in the places that have our remaining koalas. I mean, when I was growing up, the idea that Australia could run out of koalas was simply absurd. They only, you know, but here we are in 2026 worried about koalas going extinct. There are lots of reasons to stop logging koala habitat, and it's pretty rude to say that we'll only do it if we can get carbon credits for something we already promised to do.
0: So, I mean, the words "one of the greatest environmental frauds in Australian history" have been used. It's an extraordinary claim. What do you think is really fraudulent about this plan?
5: Oh, well, the fraud is that if the New South Wales government gets away with this, if they convince themselves and the federal government and others that they should get carbon credits for doing what they've already promised to do, then those carbon credits will be used by polluters to justify increasing the amount of pollution that goes into the atmosphere. Mm. So what happens is we use the carbon credit to offset somebody else's pollution. So be crystal clear, if we give carbon credits away for this project, other polluters get to increase their pollution while claiming to be meeting their emission reduction targets. So it's a fraud on the koalas, but it's also a fraud on the climate to pretend that not chopping down a tree that we've already promised to not chop down is somehow helping to reduce the greenhouse gas emissions that come out of new coal mines and new gas projects.
0: So just to be as clear as possible for people who might not understand how these carbon offsets schemes and projects work, because it can be a little bit confusing, are you saying that fossil fuel companies are able to purchase from the New South Wales government carbon offsets that they will be like getting from the Great Koala National Park, and that will enable them to still maintain the level of output while looking like they're not polluting as much?
5: That is exactly what I'm saying.
0: Okay.
5: So most people are confused by this, and fair enough, but let me make it simple. If you pay your kid $10 to tidy their bedroom, we could call that a cleaning credit. All right, so if you, here you go do a good thing, I'll give you $10. But imagine if you let your kid clean their room, you let another kid smash up the lounge room. Well, that's what an offset is. So what the New South Wales government is proposing, what the Albanese federal government is proposing, is that if the New South Wales government does exactly what it's already promised to do, and stop logging permanently stop logging where these koalas are, if they do exactly what they've already promised to do, we'll generate some carbon offsets that coal mines and gas projects can use to justify business as usual.
0: Hmm.
5: So, yes, that is exactly what's going on. And that is, of course, why the gas industry and the coal industry will be happy to buy these ACCUs, these carbon credits. The only reason they want to pay for them is so that they can go and pollute as per usual.
0: Well, supporters would say that putting a financial value on a forest might be the only way you can convince people to save them, right? It might make their protection more secure. Do you think there's any merit in that argument?
5: Well, firstly, we know that's not the case because Labor promised to do this. Let's be really clear about this. They already promised to do it 11 years ago before they'd heard of ACCUs, and they re-promised to do it before the last state election. So the idea that nudge, nudge, wink, wink, we always meant we'd only deliver on our promise if we can get carbon credits, that's a new thing. And secondly, if we want to pay people to do good things, if we want to give grants to the New South Wales government to protect some land, if we want to give grants to farmers to protect some land, we can do that. We give grants to people to do good things all the time. But what happens with these carbon offsets

0: of the Australia Institute, who today published ads throughout regional newspapers talking about the Great Koala National Park and advocating against it. Now, just to be clear, you're not advocating against the existence of the park in general. You're just saying attaching this carbon offset program to it. That's what you don't agree with.
1: Absolutely. To be clear, the New South Wales government promised to make this park. They didn't say we'd like to make this park if we can get some credits. They already promised to make it. So I absolutely think they should keep their promise. Mm. What I'm concerned about, what I think is a fraud on the environment, is pretending that if they keep their promise, an 11-year-old promise to make this park, that it's okay to expand gas and coal production somewhere else.
0: Is it expanding, or would it be for existing gas and coal?
1: Both of those. Existence. I mean, under the Commonwealth Government's safeguard mechanism, existing polluters and newly approved gas and coal projects both need to purchase these so-called carbon credits. What's really problematic is generating carbon credits from a project that was already promised to occur.
0: Are you against carbon credits schemes like that in general, across the board?
1: I'm opposed to the use of credits as offsets, though. So again, paying someone to do a good thing is a good idea. So we give grants to community groups to do good things all the time. We give grants to the state government to do good things all the time. I don't think there's a problem with the federal government or the state government paying landholders to sequester tons of carbon in trees or in the soil. Paying them to do a good thing is a good idea. The problem is when it's not the government paying for it. The problem is when we let polluters pay for it in exchange for them going and do some harm. Because what the climate science says is that we need to reduce coal, we need to reduce emissions from gas, and we need to store as much carbon as we can in our trees and soil. The problem with offsets is they pull out and turn it into ore. And there's no climate science that says it's okay to expand gas and coal production if we don't chop a tree down. That's not climate science. That's just some slippery politics.
0: Now, not everyone is opposed to this plan. The Nature Conservation Council, they've been reported as saying it puts a financial value on the carbon stored in the forest, strengthening the case for stopping native forest logging completely. So the idea being that putting these parks into the economic system, that strengthens the case for protecting them. And Ken Henry from the Australian Climate and Biodiversity Foundation has also strongly advocated for this approach, calling it a once-in-a-generation opportunity. Are they wrong?
1: Well, I don't understand their logic. Again, the New South Wales government has already promised to do this. So the idea that the only way to do it is if the carbon credits that Ken Henry's organisation are pushing for occur, just ignore the fact that someone had already promised to do this. Mm. I mean,
0: this is a financial thing for the government, then. Is this what we're sort of hearing, that they've promised to do this? Is it the vibe that they're kind of cash-strapped?
1: Yes.
0: They need to pay for this park, and they're looking for ways to pay for something that they promised in the past, and this is the way that they can make the park happen. But if this method does help pay for the park and protect the habitat of 12,000 koalas, could that be a worthwhile outcome?
1: Well, again, this promise was made it was unconstrained. This promise was already made. So this is the government reneging on a promise and saying they'll only do this under these circumstances. Is this the only way that the government can get money for this? No. The government, to be clear, has been subsidising logging in New South Wales for decades. So you know a really easy way to get some money to save some trees? Stop subsidising the logging industry for chopping them down. So again, the idea that this is the only way that the New South Wales government can afford to keep an 11-year-old promise just doesn't stack up. But look, it's a democracy. We can be as dumb as we want. We can give credits away for anything we want. Mm. But we know that this promise was made 11 years ago. We know the promise was made 4 years ago. And I think what the public are really sick of is you know, whether it's governments or whether it's industries sort of claiming to do one thing and then doing another. Mm. The simple fact is those trees are already there. We've already promised

0: to protect those trees. We've already stopped the logging, as the person asking the minister the question today, right? We've already stopped the logging of these trees. To turn around and say it will help the atmosphere, to pretend that that's not the case, and to sell carbon offsets to polluters. Well, look, it's a democracy. We can be as dumb as we want, but that's not climate science, and it's also not the promise that the Minns government previously made.
1: The logging has stopped under a temporary moratorium. So what would happen to these forests if the carbon credit method doesn't get approved?
0: Well, that's up to the New South Wales government. They promised, sorry to keep repeating myself, they're the ones that promised it. Back when Luke Foley was opposition leader, he put out a big glossy brochure saying, let's create the Great Koala National Park.
1: But
0: No mention of carbon credits.
1: circumstances do change over a decade. Are you sort of saying, well, yeah, but you make a promise, you got to stick with a promise?
0: No, I'm saying the promise first made by Luke Foley 11 years ago. I'm saying that same promise was made by Christopher Minns in the lead up to the last election. And then he repeated that promise after the last election. So, yeah, things have changed in 11 years, but including the Labor leader. But sequential Labor leaders have said, let's create this Great Koala National Park. And now, at a minute to midnight, there's a little asterisk has appeared that says only if the gas and coal industry can buy offsets from this park. And that asterisk is doing a lot of work.
1: So if carbon credits aren't the answer for the Great Koala National Park, but it sounds like the New South Wales government would argue we need help paying for it, how do you think the park should be funded?
0: Well, the New South Wales is the largest state in Australia, one of the richest countries in the world. It spends billions of dollars a year on all sorts of things that it thinks is a priority. Now, what it might do is get tens of millions, it spends billions a year, it might get tens of millions of dollars from these offsets to suggest that that money couldn't come from anywhere else in the New South Wales budget just doesn't stack up. But look, if the Premier wants to say, I know I promised to make this park, I no longer think it's a priority, I no longer want to spend the money that I committed to that park, I've changed my mind, and now the only reason I'll keep my promise is if we can sell credits to the gas and coal industry, fine, it's a democracy, we can do that. But the promise was not contingent on the creation of carbon credits or offsets when it was made. That's why this is a fraud. And let's be clear, if the park was already going to be made, we're not helping the atmosphere at all. This isn't just about politics. This is about how the atmosphere pulls carbon out. If we were already going to protect those trees, then we can't sort of pretend that we're helping the atmosphere by double protecting them. The promise was already made. If the promise had any weight, well, this is a fraud on the environment.
1: CEO of the Australia Institute, Dr. Richard Dennis, has been our guest. Really fascinating conversation with you. I so appreciate you sharing your perspective on this and talking to the listeners. And I've got to tell you, the text line is firing. We'll get to some of those very soon, but really appreciate it. Thanks so much, Richard.
0: Thank you.
1: Take care. And we will get to your texts because there are plenty of them. 0467 922 684 is the text line. Let's get some news headlines first, though. We are joined by Adam Storey.
2: Thanks, Jess. Origin Energy says it's investigating a security breach that may have affected customer data. The energy provider says it does not believe the impacted data includes customer credit card or bank details, but have notified Federal Police and the Australian Cyber Security Centre. Domestic violence groups have condemned One Nation leader Pauline Hanson's comments on domestic violence. During a Brisbane radio interview this morning, Senator Hanson said while it was wrong, domestic violence was a two-way street. And actor and director Rebel Wilson says she looks forward to moving on after a court found she did not defame the lead actor in her film The Deb. Charlotte McGuinness sued Miss Wilson in the federal court over a series of social media posts which accused the young actor of recanting a complaint of sexual assault to further her own career. More news at 6 o'clock.
1: Thank you, Adam. Now, I do want to note in regards to our last conversation that we also put in a request for an interview today with the Minister for Climate Change, Energy and Environment, Penny Sharp. She wasn't available today. We are hopeful of speaking to her tomorrow on the program. But in the meantime, plenty of text messages coming through. I read them without fear or favour. I'm just going to read what your opinions are on this, and they are really varied. Judy says, Jess, the 12,000 koalas you're talking about were found in the same state forest to have been harvested for over 120 years. Koalas prefer managed healthy trees. Forests need to be managed. They don't need to live in rainforest or old growth. Thank you, Judy. Meanwhile, V says, Jess, all for the forest to go up in smoke in the next raging fire season. No burning to reduce hazard. Then they'll have to pay back the carbon credit money. Oh, that is interesting perspective. I meant to ask our guest actually what happens to those carbon credits if anything does happen to the forest, like fire. Do they have to refund them? Like, what happens? We might put that in the back pocket, that question, because I'm sure this is not the last we're going to be talking about this topic. Meanwhile, Marie has said, when will people understand that koalas are not going to be extinct by 2050? The CSIRO Koala Monitoring Project has proven those numbers as being 274,000 and validated by the New South Wales Department of Environment. So why are we not understanding that carbon credits are being used to fund a great koala national park that's not required and cannot be funded in the normal budget? The fraud is the koala extinction scare and the carbon credits funding. Interesting. Look, I haven't had time to fact check any of these text messages, but I'm sure we will be having continued conversations on this. So, look, thank you, Marie. Kathy H says, the question I'd like asked of the New South Wales government is, what happens to the carbon credits sold by the government when there is a bushfire in these forests? Yes, this is coming up again. All that carbon released into the atmosphere, does the government have to give the money back to the companies that buy the credits? Kathy, we are going to absolutely file that one away. Andrew St. Jess, the idea koalas are in peril has been debunked by the CSIRO National Koala Model. Close to 1 million koalas in Australia, more than 20 times the population first thought when the koala was classified as endangered. That text from Andrew in Ballina. Okay, here's our understanding. We have had a producer go and fact check this. So when asked to explain the substantial estimated population increase, the CSIRO issued a statement that said it was largely as a result of having much more spatially comprehensive and sensitive survey data. A University of Sydney biologist, Matthew Crowther, said that the big jump in numbers could be attributed to more surveys and better techniques. It's not like we've got an explosion of koalas. The much greater use of drones and sound recorders, which pick up koalas, is why we're getting a lot more records of koalas. So it doesn't sound like they're doubting the increase in numbers that people are reporting. It sounds like they're saying, hey, we've got better techniques and that's why the numbers aren't as dire as we thought. That's really interesting. Thank you for raising this, everyone that's been texting in. Ian from Dubbo says, carbon credits are a scam. The biosphere includes soil and water and air, and it contains all the carbon we're talking about. But carbon offsets, they're just swapping the carbon from one part of the biosphere to another. Meanwhile, carbon is being added to the biosphere from fossil fuels and increasing overall carbon dioxide in the atmosphere. Goodness me, Richard. Steve says, mate, I could never have imagined that 21,000 koalas or 12,000 koalas could sequester that much CO2. Goodness me. I'm not going to have time to read all of these texts, but someone else saying, Jess, the government can sell the credits to whomever they want or hold on to them for any government projects. The trees are still growing and taking carbon out of the air. Also, the guest was a bit patronising to everyone, saying we're dumb. Ah, that's really interesting. Yeah, he did say that a lot, didn't he? We can decide what we want. It's a democracy. People can be dumb. And obviously that did not resonate. But Greg and Ningen says, great show, Jess. Any land conserved for our native wildlife is a great thing. Stop land clearing as much as possible. It's a blight on our environment. If not, there will be no healthy environment left. That is. And then he sends me a photo of a Western New South Wales sunset. Well, I appreciate it. All right, so coming up, we are going to be talking to the New South Wales Farmers' new president, voted in as of yesterday. We'll have a quick chat and check in with them, and then we'll do music with Kev, who wants to talk about the Fine Young Cannibals. Whew! I'm going to have a lie down.

0: That is The Jam, A Town Called Malice, here on Drive. And look, there's a new president of New South Wales Farmers. Moree mixed farmer Rebecca Reardon has now been elected into that position. And she has spent day one of her term running the organisation's annual conference. And she joins us now. Rebecca, welcome to Drive.
1: Thank you very much for having me.
0: Good to talk to you again. I know we've spoken to you in the past about rubbish, I think it was, when you were the Vice President of New South Wales Farmers.
1: On the incinerator at Parks, was it?
0: I think it was, Rebecca. But now look at you. You're in the big job. Hey, you've been Vice President for the last 4 years. What was it that made you want to take on the top job?
1: I think I had unfinished business.
0: That sounds menacing.
1: Just I had a vision of where I thought the organisation could still be and what it had to offer. So I wanted to see if I could actually go and drive the organisation into an even stronger position.
0: Tell me what your vision is.
1: Look, I want to take, you know, we're a very influential organisation, but I want to bring all farmers along. I think farmers have lost a lot of their influence. Just the way electoral boundaries have gone and governments and social media. And so I think there's a real opportunity to have a reset on how we do our advocacy in what is a very different world today and be more influential and have a better outcome for farmers, bottom line.
0: Okay. What do you think the biggest issues are that are facing the ag sector at the moment?
1: Oh, gee, I don't even know where to start. I mean, we've just gone through the fuel and ferts crisis with the war, you know, increasing costs and therefore a lot of pressure on our bottom line. But then you go to the environmental green tape that is coming at us at the moment. We've got a lot of our land being taken up by renewables, by carbon credits, by carbon like plantations, things like the Great Koala National Park. Then we've got changes in taxation, which is affecting us, and succession planning. There is just an endless list which is affecting farmers. In fact, when you actually line up all the issues, it's actually quite scary how many issues we're facing at the moment.
0: Now, you are a farmer based in Moree. What is it that you farm there?
1: We have dry land, wheat, barley, chickpeas, favours, and a few sheep running around.
0: Right. Okay. And how long have you been farming for?
1: I grew up in a town called Cootamundra down south in southern New South Wales on a mixed farm, and I married a Moree boy. So we ended up back at the farm in about 2003.
0: Right. So, I mean, Western New South Wales, it's very different from where you grew up. And I imagine that there's a lot of conversation at the moment about the weather and the climate. It's been a bit dry. People are concerned about that forthcoming El Nino. Has that been a big discussion point at the Farmers Conference?
1: Yeah, look, drought certainly has been a discussion point. And how do we better prepare for it? Now, farmers are really good risk managers, but do we need to turn around and invest more in things like fodder and storage, and what incentives can we provide to allow us to actually do that, to be better prepared for droughts when it actually happens?
0: All right, so you have spent day one at the conference, I'm assuming shaking hands, meeting people, there's been some politicians dropping in. What's been going on?
1: So we've just finished the whole conference, actually, 2 days. So we had Premier Min speaking. We had, who else did we have? We had Penny Sharp speaking as well. We had Tara Moriarty come in. We had the Leader of the Opposition come in as well. We've had a great lineup of politicians come and talk to us, and it's been really good to have that engagement.
0: How were they received?
1: Look, very well. I mean, there's obviously a lot of probably issues, particularly around the environmental stuff in Penny Sharp's area, around things like the Great Koala National Park or the environmental laws or the native veg mapping. So,
0: I'm not laughing at you, Rebecca. I'm laughing because we've just come off the back of a deep 20-minute conversation about the Great Koala National Park and a very heated text line about it. And we actually played a bit of audio from Penny Sharp. So, it's definitely a hot topic of conversation.
1: It is. And look, there are so many issues on that front, which, you know, I'll, you know, hopefully meet with Minister Sharp and the Premier, and we can talk through what we can do to, you know, stop what is at the moment basically really hurting farmers.
0: Well, I tell you what, I'm sure this will not be the last time that we speak now that you are the new president of New South Wales Farmers. Rebecca Ridden has been joining us this afternoon. Congratulations again, and I guess enjoy a rest after the two-day conference.
1: I think I will, before the work really starts next week.
0: Exactly. All right, take care.
1: Thank you.
2: Hello, Samantha Donovan here on PM at 6:05. Concerns people who don't speak English won't understand next week's test of Australia's National Emergency Alert Service. Also, actor and director Rebel Wilson cleared of defamation in the federal court. And Matilda's captain Sam Kerr calls for greater investment in the Australian Women's A-League.
3: Of course, if it paid enough and it was a top league, a lot of us Matildas would go back, but to better ourselves for the national team, we have to go overseas. So we need to find a way, I think, to bring back the best players.
2: I hope you'll join me for PM just after the 6:00 news.
0: That is coming up. Of course, we're going to do our music segment. But before that, I just want to finish a little bit of housekeeping. We do still have some text messages that I think are really well deserving of a read. About a number of different topics. It's been a versatile show today. For instance, if you tuned in time to hear our conversation about fog and a fogbo, what we thought was a relatively rare fogbo over Cobar, you know, a rainbow, but it's not a rainbow. It's white. It's ghostly white, and it's a fog. And we spoke to a fog expert and kicked off a whole chat about fog on the text line. And then also a lot of text messages from people going, no, I see these all the time. So maybe not as rare as we thought. But then someone's texted in saying a fogbo. I've seen a moonbo. Now that is ghostly. I'm not sure how rare though. Oh, goodness me. Meanwhile, speaking about disaster funding for councils, we talked to the MP for Barwon, Roy Butler, about some proposed changes to how councils can get disaster funding when something has hit, right? What the trigger is, because usually at the moment it's $240,000 worth of damage. They can get that climate disaster, disaster funding. However, now there's a proposition to take that up to $2.7 million, and it's going to really impact, it sounds like, a lot of regional councils. And Michelle's texted in from Bean Cree and says, Jess, regarding the proposal increase to the amount provided to councils to assist with repairs from disasters. Not only do most regional councils have a smaller rate base, but the rateable value of regional and rural properties is considerably less. This is yet another example of government cost shifting to local governments and providing less return to regional and rural residents. We already experience challenges in many areas, healthcare, education, roads and infrastructure. If there is further cost to councils, then damaged infrastructure will be mothballed and roads will not be repaired, resulting in a greater divide between city and country. Thanks for that, Michelle. And Rich in Juris North has texted in about the...

0: Great Koala National Park. And he just says, Jess, if we had a referendum on logging right now, the whole country would say no. Some jobs would be lost, but that's life. People lose employment. It's nothing new. Forests and wildlife will be left on their own again. Oh, yeah. Interesting stuff. It's been a really fascinating text line, I've got to say, this afternoon. Many different perspectives, all really respectfully delivered, I've got to say, which makes us very, very lucky in the listeners that we have right around regional New South Wales. So thank you for that. Let's now relax. It's time to introduce our music expert, who presumably has no thought about carbon credit schemes. Kev Rigby, good afternoon.
1: I've none whatsoever, Jess Maguire.
0: Oh, that's what I want to hear.
1: I think that's music to your ears.
0: It absolutely is. Listen, not that it's not an important conversation. It's one we will continue on this program. But right now, I gotta talk music with my man.
1: Have you ever been in a band before? I don't think I've ever asked that question.
0: I tried when I was like 15. I had an electric guitar.
1: Too.
0: And I was like, wrote some songs, played some loud things. Yeah, it was pretty cool.
1: I was in a high school band, of course, bass player, extraordinaire.
0: Oh, we could have been in a band together.
1: Self-rated, of course. But, you know, that when you get a band together, you do it for longevity. Ours lasted one pub gig after high school, and that was that. So there was no storied career there.
0: No.
1: But then also, I think I'm in the thing, flame out before a track's even been laid down. But Fine Young Cannibals, they kind of sit in that band space that they're happy just to have a dabble, see how the whole music malarkey works out. And it did for two albums. Enjoyed a handful of worldwide hits and then packed up the tent and moved on.
0: I kind of like that idea because I tell you what, I haven't had a band since I was 15, Kev. But my
1: Our high school band, we still, it's more of a get-together now, but every year we book a rehearsal space and pick two songs each to practice, and then we go and catch up for 2 days.
0: Mm. Well, that's very nice. Look, let's get to the musicians we're talking about today.
1: Yep. Formed in 1984 in Birmingham during the peak of the British ska two-tone movement. So created by bassist David Steele, guitarist Andy Cox, both members of the ska ensemble The Beat. They dissolved and they decided to form a new band. They listened to over actual 500 demo tapes from potential singers before finally landing on Roland Gift, who was a saxophonist who graduated to vocals in his own ska band. They had a bit of difficulty obtaining a record contract. The video of their single Johnny Came Home appeared on British TV The Tube, and then the recording contract offers started to flow. Eponymous debut album was released in 1985, and the song we're about to hear, it reached number two on the Aussie charts.
0: And
1: yes, it's not their own song, but it's a reimagined version of a classic.
0: Right, and Australia lapped it up. Let's have a listen. This is the Australian favourite version of Suspicious Minds.

0: He's got such an interesting voice that sort of somewhat sounds a bit stuck in the back of his throat from time to time. I remember that as a kid.
1: I like to use the term quivering.
0: Quivering.
1: Quivering vocal.
0: Yeah.
1: Yeah.
0: Yeah, interesting. So I did not know that that was such a smash hit in Australia.
1: It was a big hit. And look, if their debut was good, the follow-up was even better. But it actually took 4 years for them to get there. They went off and did their own thing, juggled side projects while

0: recording the follow-up album. Steele and Cox, they actually released an instrumental house music single under the moniker Two Men, a Drum Machine and a Trumpet in 1987.
1: All right, bring back the trumpet.
0: It was a top 20 hit in the UK, and the single was called Tired of Getting Pushed Around. Roland Gift, he dipped his toe into acting as well. And the band itself actually appeared as the house band in a nightclub in the 1987 comedy film Tin Men. So they did a few other things, took 4 years, but then in 1989, the next song we're about to hear, you will know it instantaneously. It was a number one everywhere.

0: I used to think she drives me crazy, and I don't know why this, but I thought it was like raw white egg. I thought it was the lyric as a kid.
1: Well, look, the album it's from is called The Raw and the Cooked, so you're not far off the mark.
0: Okay, I can see where I got that from. All right. Well, look, I had to play that on from the beginning as well because I do think that the verses are very good.
1: Oh, it's so good. And look, the album, it was a massive hit, stayed in the charts in the UK for 66 consecutive weeks, knocked Madonna's Like a Prayer off the perch in the US. But despite the massive success, they never recorded another album. That was it. They contributed songs to a couple of soundtracks in the 90s, got together in 1996 to record a single for their Greatest Hits compilation. Slight stretch considering they only recorded two albums, but you know what? Their hits to album ratio is exceptional. So they may not have been here for a long time, but I tell you what, it was a good time. And particularly She Drives Me Crazy, reference whenever the most memorable hits of the 80s are reflected upon.
0: Listen, I don't want to go into the 10cc debacle, but do we know any, we sometimes talk about the origin of the band names. Do we know where they got the name Fine Young Cannibals?
1: Yeah, it's from a 1960s film, All the Fine Young Cannibals.
0: Ah, great. That's a great bit of trivia. I will say Jeff in Sutherland's texted in saying the B-52s were a high school band and they got back together for a school reunion. One of the guitarists was missing a string that led to their unique sound.
1: I know. I love the B-52s. Don't get me started. We don't have time to get started on the B-52s.
0: I think we've done it. I feel like the B-52s was like one of my first or second ever music segment with you.
1: Potentially. Potentially.
0: Such
1: it's been
0: precious
1: a few
0: memory.
1: Years now.
0: It has. Well, what are we going to finish with, Kev?
1: Another number one single and... it's a modern take on the retro soul style. I prefer this over She Drives Me Crazy as a single from The Raw and the Cooked. Also has British musical royalty Jules Holland on the piano.
0: Oh, there you go.
1: So there you go. It's Fine Young Cannibals from 1989. Second single, Good Thing.
0: Good on you, Good Thing. Talk to you next week.
1: Thanks, Jess.
0: Thanks, Kev.

0: I wore them around the house, but I think I've binned them by now. Yeah. Mm,
1: probably from Temu. They're not the best of quality.
0: No, they're a bit itchy.
1: Thank you, Lennox. Have a good one. 1-300-222-702. Who knows the name of the Australian women's water polo team? They're competing tonight in the World Cup finals. The men are the Sharks. The women are the Stephen.

The text line, Chris says, the stupidest thing ever was phone fresh. It was the best known novelty item sold online, specifically marketed for landline mouthpieces. It was utilised for people to hide their breath during phone calls.

0: Thank you, Rylan. 1-300-222-702. Please call again. It's been great to chat with you and your six-powered brains trust. Let's go to Glenn in Tarmor. Hello, Glenn.
1: Hello, how are you?
0: King Charles. He spent two terms of his childhood at a school in Australia. What was the school?
1: Was it Geelong Grammar?
0: It was Geelong Grammar, and specifically, yeah, I'll give that to you. It is Geelong Grammar in Victoria. He specifically went to the Year 9 component. Do you know what that's called?
1: Right. Was it Hilltop or Top Timber Top?
0: Yeah, Timber Top at Geelong Grammar. You got it. Nicely done. Very good, Ben.
1: Thank you. Thank you.
0: What is another name for an octothorpe? An octothorpe.
1: Is it an octopus that can swim really well?
0: Is that your answer? I should say it's a symbol. The symbol octothorpe.
1: It's a figure eight. I've got a brains trust here, my children.
0: They'll know.
1: It's
0: a commonly used symbol, particularly in social media. An octothorpe.
1: Hashtag.
0: Yeah. It's a hashtag. Well done.
1: Thank you. Nine-year-old Hunter.
0: Very good. How are you on the song clues?
1: Pretty good.
0: Yeah? Okay.
1: I'm better than Glenn A. Baker, I reckon.
0: So you've got a nine-year-old with you, do you?
1: Yeah, I've got two 13-year-old girls as well.
0: Two 13-year-old girls.
1: Tokyo and Mia.
0: Okay. Well, they might be your best help because this is a younger artist.
1: Oh, no.
0: She turns 34 today, and I'm looking for the name of this song and who the artist might be. She turns 34 today.

0: Girls, any idea? No, I couldn't even name any artists under 30, to be honest, or 35.
1: No.
0: So after, I think we'll have to bow out gracefully.
2: Selena Gomez.
1: It is.
0: Not Selena Gomez.
1: Yeah, it is Selena Gomez.
0: Okay. And what's the song? We have to name the song as well?
1: Yeah, unfortunately. Let me play it for you again.

0: It is Selena Gomez, American singer. This one came out a number of years ago.
1: Okay, girls, any idea?
2: Lose You to Love Me.
1: Lose You to Love Me.
0: Wow, it is You Lose You to Love Me.
3: Well done.
4: Lose You to Love Me.
0: Very impressive. Well, there you go, Glenn.
1: Beautiful.
0: That's why you have to have 13-year-old girls in your life. They help a lot.
1: They're very clever.
0: Moving on. What is the scientific name given to the voice box?
1: The larynx.
0: Say again?
1: The larynx?
0: Can we give that? Yeah, the larynx. The larynx. Who currently holds the women's 200-metre freestyle world record?
1: Oh, is it an Australian lady?
0: It is.
1: Oh, my God, Australian swimmers. It's one with the blondie, ready hair, I think, from memory.
0: The blondie, ready brown hair?
1: Yeah, with the green chlorine dye.
0: The women's 200-metre freestyle world record is currently held by which Australian?
1: Mia knows. Who is it, Mia?
2: Ariane Titmus.
0: Ariana Titmus. Yes, it is. Next question is,

0: similar vein, who currently holds the 50 metres men's freestyle record?
1: That wasn't Michael Phelps. Is it from a long time ago or recently? That's not Mark Spitz. 50 metre men's record swimming. I don't, yeah.
2: Is it Cameron?
0: I think we might have to move on, Glenn, but thank you very much. You and your team have done well. Let's go to Amber in Wagga Wagga. Hello, Amber.
3: Hello.
0: Hello, welcome. The stupidest thing you've ever bought online or seen online and almost bought.
3: My boyfriend forgot for Christmas got me something he bought online that was like a little wooden peg to hold a book open.
0: Sorry, say that again. A little wooden...
3: A peg to hold a book open whilst you're reading it.
0: A little wooden peg?
3: Yes, but you could just hold the book open with your hand. So that was a bit strange.
0: Was that your Christmas gift?
3: It was.
0: And how did that go down?
3: Not particularly well, Renee.
0: No. Was that it? Or did you get something else?
3: I can't remember what else I got. I've only just remembered the peg. Possibly nothing else.
0: Have you still got the peg?
3: I actually just put it in an op shop pile last night.
0: I mean, it's not the silliest idea, actually. If you think about it, if you're reading something quite intensely, if you were reading, say, Ulysses, now that is a book that you'd have to sort of stay on the same page for probably 10 minutes to absorb it. You might need that peg.
3: Yeah, possibly. That's not usually what I'm reading, though.
0: No. So if you're flicking the pages, though, you're in a really good crime novel or you're into a romance, I don't think you need the peg. But, you know, not a bad idea. At least he tried.
3: He always tries.
0: Who currently holds the 50 metres men's freestyle record?
3: Is it Christian Colomies?
0: Is it Christian who?
3: Is it Colomies?
0: Christian Colomede.
3: Colomede?
0: It's not Christian Colomede. Sorry, Amber, but thank you all the same.
3: Thank you.
0: 1-300-222-702 to Zane in Newcastle. Hello, Zane.
4: Hello.
0: Hello, welcome. First time caller. Zane, who currently holds the 50 metres men's freestyle record?
4: I think it's Cameron McAvoy.
0: It is Cameron McAvoy, who, unlike Ariana Titmus, is still swimming. He's at the Glasgow Games and he reckons he can go even faster.
4: Well, it's going to be hard to beat.
0: To beat his own record?
4: Yeah.
0: Is it?
4: Probably. I don't think he can go sub 20.
0: Yeah, well, his current time is 20.88 seconds. So yeah, to shave anything off that would be remarkable, but we'll have to wait and see. It's always possible. Why not? Here's a song. I'm looking for the name of this song and the artist.

0: Nicely done, Zane. What's the stupidest thing you've bought online?
1: Well, I haven't bought it, but my mum has. And she bought a phone case which had a lanyard on it. And all it does is get tangled around stuff.
0: Right. And where is that now?
1: She still uses
0: Oh.
1: it.
0: Is she laughing? Maybe she wants another one.
1: Oh, I don't know.

0: 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ABC iView.
1: Ring it!
0: From the investigators and caper crew to Andy Lee's Do Not Watch This Show.
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5: Wow! I feel good.

0: I went to the zoo, which was down near the gasometer, Trev.
1: What's a gasometer?
0: A gasometer is a big round tank that contains gas, Trev.
1: Oh, right, yeah, gas tank. Yeah, a huge one.
0: No, not
1: yeah.
0: a gas tank. I didn't say, I said a gasometer.
1: Okay.
0: Yeah. Like you didn't grow up, but you obviously... Gas. Where did you grow up?
1: Sutherlandshire.
0: Okay, there's no gasometers
1: there.
0: No, there are no gasometers there.
1: No,
0: anyway, stop interrupting my story, Trev. I stuck my hand through the bars of the rhesus monkey exhibit, and the monkey, I was only a little kid, and the monkey grabbed me by the hand.
1: Not in a friendly handshake way or a monkey way?
0: Not in a friendly handshake way, Trev, no. As in, I'm going to rip your bloody arms off.
1: Auntie Jack
0: sort of way. That's right.
1: Yes. If it was...
0: It's taken me years to
1: recover. I would have said, I'll rip your bloody arm off.
0: It's taken me years to recover, Trev, you know.
1: Oh, look, I can tell you
0: weekly still therapy.
1: Haven't recovered. Mm. You're talking about it now, and if you want to talk more, we can make an appointment.
0: Question 13, we're in animals.
1: Please.
0: From survey data from Animal Medicines Australia, which you'd be familiar with.
1: Oh, yes, I was reading a paper by them just two nights ago.
0: Correct. Yes. What is the most common reptile kept as a pet in Australia?
1: Most common reptile kept as a pet. As a pet. Tortoise?
0: I'll give it to you, Trev, yeah. I'll give
1: oh,
0: it to you.
1: Really? Yeah.
0: A tortoise or a turtle, yeah. I mean, they're pretty... I know the turtle's bigger. Oh, no, maybe it's not. Well, I mean, some turtles are bigger.
1: Look, turtles have flippers and...
0: Yeah. Anyway, yeah. It's the most common reptile kept as a pet in Australia, a turtle. See, if asked, I would have said a python.
1: Yeah, I thought about snakes, but a lot of people don't have them. And I thought about blue-tongued lizards, but they, you know, but I had a turtle. His name was Tommy, and he died.
0: Did he?
1: Still getting over it. Yeah, well, you
0: hang
1: know,
0: on.
1: Unless you're talking about Galapagos tortoises, they particularly if you.
0: Well, obviously, turtles don't live long with you, Trev. Maybe it's your problem. You're the problem.
1: Yeah, I know. I think I've got a lot to learn about turtle management. Yeah.
0: My texter says, "Oh yes, who was it though? That's right. The galloping gasometer played for North Melbourne in the 70s. That's right. Who was it? What was his name? The galloping gasometer. I remember that. Question number 14: animals. Are we staying here?
1: Well, I think so, yeah.
0: Hang on, 10, 11, 12, 13. We're up to question 14. Animals. A smack is the collective noun for a group of which sea creatures, Trev?
1: Jellyfish.
0: Correct. Yes, hey, a smack of jellyfish.
1: Trev's on a mini roll.
0: What's going on here, Trev?
1: Oh, I'm on holiday, so obviously my brain is clear.
0: Are you going to finish the book now that you're on holidays?
1: Well, that's why I'm here to write, but I'm not writing now. But, geez, I've written some real good stuff in the last week.
0: Okay.
1: It's a Rowling's type of quality, better than Tolkien.
0: Oh, right. Yeah, I'm sure that's right. The monkeys and the rhesus monkeys in city parking lots are surely not still there, are they? Someone says they are. Is that right? I hope they're not. It was a pretty dismal enclosure, as I recall. Question number 15. We're in animals.
1: Mm-hmm.
0: Affecting about 3 to 4% of Australians, ophidiophobia is a fear of which animals?
1: Ophidiophobia
0: is a fear of which animals?

0: that you felt like you were the odd one out?
1: Good morning, Tony Matthews with ABC News. New analysis using official crime survey data suggests overall instances of domestic violence in the community may be trending down.

0: few months, Paul Dorset wool, or Downs wool as it's often called, may actually be worth something. Reporter Emily Middleton spoke to wool broker Gordon Litchfield.
1: There is quite a bit happening in where Downs wool goes, which is Dorset and a few other sort of associated wools, is in manufacturing of pillows, doonas, things like that. Because of the great sponginess it has, it bounces back. And being a natural fibre, it still has the attributes of all wool, which it breathes and it's natural, unlike synthetics, where you're so much better off with wool in a pillow or a doona than a synthetic.
2: Can you tell me a bit about the pricing? Where is it at the moment and what was it?
1: Well, it to the outsider hasn't got it. It mightn't sound that great, but it wasn't that long ago. We were getting $1.50, $2 clean for these Dorsets those sort of wools, which was equating it, trying to bring about where you come from. Yield makes a difference. But say at 68% yield, you're getting $1.10 to $1.40. At the same yield of 68% now, these things are worth $580, $600 clean, which is we're getting $4 to $4.10. The higher yielding ones obviously making $4.50. Even creeping up from there. So it's been a big movement. It might sound like small dollars, but for the guy selling a couple of bales, it's making a big difference to the cost of shearing and a few other things.
2: Before this price increase, Paul Dorset wool wasn't really something that people were getting any money from. So I guess, is this something that people start to look at selling more?
1: Oh, yeah. I mean, there's been a bit of progress in these sort of wools you're asking about. I think a lot of them apparently will end up on for those mattress covers and things like that. And in the medical side of things, they're finding a bit of progress there as well. So there's more and more being used, which is a great story because it's another natural fibre being used in the right areas.
2: Before this good increase for that wool, what were farmers doing with the wool? Were they discarding it, or were they trying to get that dollar, $2?
1: Yeah, I mean, we're all pushing it through the system and trying to clean them up, and you'd sort of batch things up as much as cost effective as you could, but it was some of it was fairly line ball getting it through. I mean, all the wool stores sort of filled up and shearing sheds, that was just pushed down the back, which was probably the best thing to do. I mean, some people just said, oh, well, there's no point sending it in, it's not worth anything. They just left it in a shed somewhere. Well, they've probably done quite well out of that, which is good. But now, all of a sudden, everything and preparation did fall down in the whole crossbred thing because the market was so subdued. So there was no effort. A little bit of effort in the preparation of any crossbred wool more than pays.
2: Is there any particular reason why this price increase has happened, particularly with Paul Dorset wool?
1: Look, I think it's followed on with everything. Has all sectors in the wool game have had a magnificent improvement since December last year. But there is a little bit more activity. There is business happening in this sector. So obviously there's more markets been opened up. Using natural fibres in, as I said, pillows, doonas, mattress covers. There's quite a it's quite a big area. Not that I'm very filled in on it, but there's definitely more demand and more action happening both here domestically and in China. A nice little positive story at the bottom end of the market perspective.
0: That was wool broker Gordon Litchfield speaking about the price of Paul Dorset wool and how it might now be worth keeping some of those fleeces. It's 24 past six. You're listening to the Rural Report. What if a dairy farm could turn its waste into power, grow more of its own feed, reuse its own water, and squeeze more value out of every resource it has? That's the idea behind a circular economy, getting the most out while putting the least in, and wasting as little as possible. Dubbo family business Little Big Dairy has been doing exactly that, and one of its directors has spent the last 2 years studying how Australian agriculture can do it even better. Nuffield scholar Campbell Chesworth told reporter Lucy Thackray he's been studying circular economies in farming to find out how it can improve the sustainability, resilience, and efficiency of a business.
3: That study interest came from seeing how the Australian dairy industry had gotten to where it was since deregulation in 2000 and just trying to understand where are we going next. Sustainability and circularity has always been at the core of our family business. So trying to understand and see what the extension of what we're doing already for ourselves, for the

0: Australian industry, global industry, and trying to figure out how we can be a bit more profitable and a bit more resilient in the long term as different climatic and economic events happen around us.
1: For those who might not be aware, what does a circular economy look like within a dairy business, or any business for that matter?
0: So yeah, it is one of those sustainability terms that has lots of definitions, but I guess the way that I am defining it and looking at it through my Nuffield report is that circular dairy limits its inputs, extrapolates greater value out of what's already within the farm gate, and tries to derive greater value along the supply chain to the consumer.
1: Why is that more important now in 2026 than ever?
0: Pressure on business, on farms, is so much greater. COVID was such a big thing for all businesses, and then we all just kind of got our footing again, and we've had the craziness going on in the Middle East, and fuel prices and fertilizer prices, pretty average productivity across the economy. So people are really trying to find value in their everyday shop. So yeah, there's a sense that things are a bit tight, and that's where circular is perfect, because it's trying to create greater value out of what we've already got. It's sort of limiting what we put in. It's not calling for massive investments, though it can, just trying to see how things can be a little bit better.
1: What were you already doing on farm, and what have been some of the key takeaways that you now have after a couple of years of study and a lot of travel?
0: On farm, we've always looked at water reuse. So we wash down water from the dairy and from the factory, all gets treated and recycled and used as irrigation water. Effluent from the cows is returned as organic matter. We have lots of solar irrigation, solar all over the factory and the dairy. We're constantly planting trees, and we're always trying to strive for the best genetics, the greatest production from animals, and animals that stay in the herd for years and years. They're the main things that I was aware of that we were already doing. And then traveling to so many different countries, from, you know, the Philippines to Qatar, spent a lot of time in Europe, South America and America. There's just so many different options out there for how you want to approach things. There are those massive infrastructure investments that cost tens of millions of dollars. And there's also some really simple, just looking at what you've already got and being like, hey, that could move over here and that would replace this input, or is a new product. One of the main ideas that has come out of my Nuffield seeing everything is that every system is different. Every farm is different. Every processing business is different. And it's not one size fits all, which I know that might seem really straightforward for a lot of people, but that was a really light bulb for me, that every system, even two farms on the same road, they're so different, and what works at one isn't going to work at the other. So a circular economy isn't about saying these are the three things that you need to do on every dairy farm or in every dairy business. It's just these are the frameworks and the ways of thinking that you should implement to see how you can get that circular economy on your own farm or within your own business. I think Australia, in every aspect of agriculture, is really out the front and leading. We have had to become so efficient, not just in dairy, but across the board. We have the same environmental obligations as a lot of countries, maybe not as stringent as Europe, but we don't get any of those subsidies that other countries do. We have to be out there being the best because we don't have a safety net.
1: What advice would you have for people that are wanting to implement more circular methods or have better outcomes on their own properties, and what tangible things can they be doing?
0: Yeah, the three main sort of things that you can be doing is just look at what's coming into your farm or into your business that's a new input, a raw product, a synthetic product, and trying to understand why is that coming in, what's its purpose, and is there anything that I already have within the farm gates or within the business supply chain that could replace that or offset that? And then moving through, what within the business or within the farm am I not extracting the full value out of, whether that's animal, whether that's employees, type of grasses or pasture, fodder crops that you're growing.
2: Dubbo-based Nuffield scholar Campbell Chesworth speaking there to Lucy Thackray. That's the Rural Report for this morning. Thanks for keeping me company. I'll hand you over to your local news team now. It's coming up to 6:30.

0: Good morning, Alistair McDonald with ABC Southeast News. Snowy Monaro Regional Councillor Andrew Thaler will contest an application for an apprehended personal violence order brought against him by fellow councillor Tanya Higgins. In Cooma Local Court yesterday, Magistrate Roger Clisdell adjourned it for a two-day defended hearing on October 8 and 9. Rental prices have risen by nearly 50% in the Bega Valley since 2021. Isla Evans has the details.
1: 5 years ago, the median rent for a house in the southeast was sitting at $450 per week. But according to a recent report by Domain, the median weekly rent for a house in the Snowy Monaro has now reached

0: security cameras instead of posting it to social media. Bureau of Crime Statistics and Research data shows between April 2025 and March this year, there were 60% more break and enters in regional areas than in Greater Sydney. New South Wales Police Inspector Glenn Smith says an increase of people with security systems in their homes has helped police catch more criminals and get convictions in court. But posting footage online is working against victims of crime.
1: Putting it up online can impact on the integrity of the evidence and potentially jeopardise future criminal proceedings. So what we would say is report it to us, give us the CCTV, and then we work around those rules of evidence.
0: The company behind a proposed 200-hectare offshore kelp farm south of Eden has defended the project against claims it would harm the region's natural character. AusKelp's proposed farm at Disaster Bay has drawn community opposition, with 90% of public submissions raising concerns about issues including the potential impacts to wilderness and coastal landscape. In a public statement, the company says it understands those concerns, but notes oyster and prawn farming already operate in nearby waterways. Managing Director Christopher Ride says those industries are accepted by the community and the kelp farm should be viewed in a similar way.
2: To turn around and say that a kelp farm, which does so much good on so many levels, 1.1 kilometres offshore with no interaction with the land, difficult to see, is going to affect the wilderness character. You know, my response to it is it doesn't make sense.
0: The New South Wales Department of Planning will now assess the project before making recommendations. Tilba Dairy has received a $1 million grant from the New South Wales government to introduce new technologies that will increase productivity at their factory. The funding, which will be matched by the company, will go towards installing new infrastructure to automate their cream, yogurt and cheese products within the next 4 years. Co-owner of Tilba Dairy, Erica Dibden, says it will ultimately go towards making the business more efficient.
3: We still hand fill a lot of our products. So we'll hand fill our cream, we'll hand fill and hand cap and hand label our yogurts, and these very time consuming things. So we're hoping to utilise these funds to put in some automation and get some really good efficiency so we can be more competitive.
0: Volunteer marine rescue group Orca says it's common to see more seals along the south coast during winter as they leave their breeding colonies to explore. Several seals have recently been spotted on beaches and in the water at Maruya, Naruma and Batemans Bay, while an injured fur seal is also being monitored at Kalala Bay in the Shoal Haven. Orca President Ashley Ryan says seal populations have been steadily increasing for years, leading to more frequent sightings along the coast.
4: Winter is when they leave the colonies and they're out exploring and feeding. And year on year, we're seeing an increase in the population numbers. So as time goes on, we're expecting that in the winter months, we're only going to see more and more seals hauling out.
0: In sport, the Sapphire Coast Netball Association's Aisling Kennedy has been selected as one of six umpires from across the state to officiate at October's Regional State Cup in Sydney. Turning now to today's weather, a top of 16 expected today in Bega, 19 in Batemans Bay, 12 is expected in Cooma, and tops between minus 2 and 1 about the Alpine Ranges. 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
7: It's Thursday, which is a funny old day, isn't it? It probably suffers by comparison to Friday. But just think, as the hours go on, Friday will get closer and closer. It is the 23rd of July, and whether it was through fundraising snow festivals decades ago or campaigns in more recent years, it's the community that has driven so many of this region's public pools. But so many of those pools are now facing an uncertain future. After 7 o'clock, a look at some of the lessons from a town that banded together to save its pool. And before seven, how you can be part of turning the tide and being part of the solution to the coast's urchin problem.
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7: From the SMS 0467 922 684, half a millimetre in the gauge and 6 degrees for Diane at Toowoomba after a quick shower of rain at 5 o'clock this morning. Tony says it's a grey overcast morning at Nethercote, about 7 degrees with less than half a millimetre in his gauge. It will be partly cloudy across the region today. There's a medium chance of showers, more likely for the Alpine peaks.

0: and snow falling above 900 metres with a moderate fire danger rating for the Monaro Alpine. Threadbow expecting minus 2. Perisher 1 degree, Jindabyne 8, Bombala 9, Cooma a top of 12, Aden getting to 14, Maroombula 15, Naruma and Bega 16 degrees, Maruya expecting 17, and in Batemans Bay a forecast maximum of 19 degrees. On Kosciuszko Road, you need chains from Prussian Creek to Perisher, and on Alpine Way, there's slush on the road from the Cascades to Siberia. Tomorrow, some areas of frost, then partly cloudy with snow possible above 900 metres and maximums between 9 and 17 degrees tomorrow.
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0: 23 to 7, they are the subject of a lot of conversation in Australia. But how much does the average person actually know about interest rates? Daniel Bingham is here. Good morning.
3: Good morning, Eddie, and I'm very glad that you're showing some interest in this topic.
0: Yeah.
3: So the Reserve Bank of Australia is concerned that not enough Australians understand what it's trying to achieve with interest rates. They surveyed 9,000 Australians, and that survey showed that about 60% thought that they had a good understanding of how our economy works. But the RBA said there were fundamental gaps in public understanding of how the bank used monetary policy. More than two-thirds of respondents listed inflation as one of their top three concerns, along with housing and employment and wages. But only 25% identified that higher interest rates ultimately lead to lower inflation. And more than half of the respondents believed that higher interest rates lead to higher inflation. So really briefly, economic theory says that higher interest rates lower inflation by reducing demand because basically they make it more expensive to borrow money. So if you're a business wanting to, you know, take out a loan to expand your operations, you don't borrow as much because you'll have to pay a higher, if there's higher interest rates, because you'll have to pay more in interest paying off the loan. If you're buying a house, you don't borrow as much money when interest rates are higher to, for a mortgage, because you'll have to pay more money off in interest rates over the course of that loan. So it ultimately means that you're basically paying more to borrow money, so you borrow less money, so you purchase less product. You buy less inventory if you're a business. You buy a smaller house or you pay less for the house.
0: And that contributes to curbing inflation.
3: Exactly. It means that you don't have as much money in your pocket to spend on other things, discretionary spending that pushes inflation up. The RBA board is going to meet in about 3 weeks for its next decision on interest rates. Markets are currently putting the chance of a rate increase at about 20%.
0: And this goes to an issue that Tom Petrovsky from NABTrade and I often talk about, because I think the onus is on the RBA to be explaining better to the public what they're doing, explaining economics, and so those community engagement opportunities for Michelle Bullock and the RBA board to head down and join the new Cobargo Run Club this Sunday morning, for example, to be at the Wyndham Village Markets this weekend. They should have been there at the Katungle Family Fun Day with you and me last Friday. They need to be getting out and about. I think they should be at Interschools at Perisher this week. And as the skiers and the boarders come down the mountain, they can explain why they also want to bring something down a mountain, being inflation.
3: Exactly. Although you've got to be careful, right? Because obviously Michelle Bullock is in a difficult position. Generally these days...
0: She's at the bottom of a mountain.
3: Well, she is. Yeah. There's a lot of demand for motivational speakers these days, right? People who, you know, go out there and they get you feeling pumped up and ready to go, and, you know, make the best out of yourself. And her role is more of a demotivational speaker. She wants people to stop going out and spending so much money.
0: What are the French doing?
3: Oui, les Français. Le Parlement de Français. I'm not going to try and do this all in French, because I've already buggered it up. The French Parliament has approved a social media ban for children under the age of 15. It's made it the first European nation to impose a social media ban. Children younger than 15 won't be allowed to open a social media account from September 1st, and platforms would have another 4 months to remove existing accounts. The European Commission is actually, like the EU, is looking at its own regulations to rein in social media across Europe to protect young people. And it will have a say on whether France's bill respects existing European legislation. And I suppose if it doesn't, then France might have to reconsider. But a lot of countries are looking at these kinds of bans after, obviously, Australia was the first to impose its under-16s ban. The United Kingdom is also moving ahead with a ban for under-16s, as well as a default social media app

0: curfew between midnight and 6 a.m. Although that curfew is something that users can turn off themselves. While Australia has been a world leader in legislating a social media ban, making that ban effective has proved to be a bit harder. A team that advised Australia found that online platforms have failed to implement effective age verification checks, and we're now quite a ways into this since it came into effect. So they've sort of fallen at the first hurdle. They're not necessarily doing a very good job of keeping under 16s off them.
1: Yeah, I think plenty of people will know an under 16 who is still on social media in some way, shape or form. And I guess in terms of measuring the effects and the effectiveness of the ban, it will take a long time to kind of get a sense and get that real hard data on how it's working, but other countries now following Australia's lead. Brains Trust, what have you got?
0: Right, thinking caps on, everybody. Brains Trust, once again, a reminder, please don't tell me what this actually means. I want to know what it could mean. Make it up, don't look it up. The word is pukala.
1: Pukala?
0: Pukala. I'll spell that for you, Eddie. That's P for Papa, O for Oscar, O for Oscar, K for Kilo, I for India, L for Lima, A for Alpha. Pukala.
1: Pukala is the word, P-O-O-K-I-L-A. What do you reckon it could mean? As Daniel says, make it up, don't look it up. You can call 1-300-810-222 or text 0467-922-684 with your theory. I've been waiting years for this. Pukala is the long-awaited sequel to the classic Australian film Kenny, and it will see Shane Jacobson's character reprising his role and setting up an offshore branch, a Japanese franchise of his famous Portaloo business. So really looking forward to Pukala being on the screen at Snowy Cinemas, at the Picture Showman, at the Kinema in the coming months.
0: All right. Yep, Pukala coming to a theatre near you.
1: Yeah. If you've got a theory of your own, what do you reckon Pukala might mean? P-O-O-K-I-L-A. Make it up, don't look it up, don't look in the dictionary, don't put it into your search engine. Just have a bit of fun with it, be a bit creative this morning. Might help you get through the mundanity that can be a Thursday. It's not the best day of the week. 1-300-810-222 or 0467-922-684.
0: We've all heard of Monday-itis, but people don't talk about Thursday-itis. It's an under-examined condition.
1: It is, isn't it? Yeah. Good on you, Daniel. Thank you.
0: Thanks, Eddie.
1: It's 7:07. You're listening to ABC Southeast. You can read more about the day's news on the ABC News website. And coming up next, they've turned pristine marine environments into barren stretches, but you can help reverse the damage. More on that in the next few minutes. First, Kate Bush.
2: It's in the trees. 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
0: Your word for Brains Trust today is pukkala. P-O-O-K-I-L-A. What do you reckon it might mean? Jackson in Tanger says the pukkala is the section of the library where the really grim, grimy murder mystery books are stored. If you've got your own theory, you can call 1300 810 222. Be a little bit creative. You can text 0467 922 684. You will hear the real meaning of this term after 7:30 from an expert on the topic. But I'd love to hear what you can come up with in the meantime. Pukkala, 1300 810 222 or 0467 922 684. It's 13 to 7 on ABC Southeast, and volunteers are hoping to transform a local marine environment that has been under the pump. You can support their efforts by being part of the Turn the Tide film tour, which is arriving in Tathra tomorrow night. Luke Hamilton is a local resident who's involved. G'day, Luke.
4: Hi, Eddie. How are you?
0: Yeah, really well, thank you. What's the work that you're hoping to do at Tathra?
4: Tathra Wharf there has had, as everyone knows, has had a huge amount of restoration work done on the wharf. But what people might not know is that the urchins have been consuming large amounts of the rocky reef kelp vegetation down there in between the wharf and the beach and the wharf and the headland. And so we're hoping to remove some of those urchins to reduce some of that grazing pressure on the rocky reef there.
0: How visible, I guess, is it? Like when you, if you're under the water, what do you notice today compared to years gone by?
4: Oh, look, you can see this from aerial footage, the difference of a healthy rocky reef compared to an urchin barren. So looking off the wharf on a clear day, you can just see white rock down there, and it looks beautiful. It looks gorgeous, reflecting that turquoise blue water, but in reality it's just bare barren rock down there, and so I've been swimming there for years with the group who swims every day out to the wharf, and over the years, last 18 years, we've noticed a real reduction in that kelp vegetation that's on that rocky area. And that vegetation is really important habitat for the fish that people are looking to catch off the wharf, and also other more cryptic species like the big-bellied seahorse that lives beneath the wharf and in our region. And yeah, if there's no kelp and seaweed on the rocks, there's nowhere for those species to shelter and to breed. So yeah, we're hoping to reduce that impact of those grazing urchins.
0: Yeah, so how do you do that?
4: There's a few ways. You can eat them, which is a really good way. So if you have a fishing license, you're allowed to collect 10 per person per day from an area, and eating them is a really good way to do it. We're hoping to do things on a little bit of a larger scale. So a few years ago, there was a group of scientists and community members initiated the Fish Habitat Restoration Project at Marimbula Wharf, where they did a scientific trial to remove large amounts of urchins from different transects and then monitor the impact that had over time. So Nikki and Kane Layton, among others, have led that project, and I've had the pleasure of being able to go along on some of the dives and count urchins before and after the cull and see the difference, and it makes a huge difference once there's been a cull in an area and then sustained pressure to help keep the numbers down. They are a native species, so we don't want to eradicate them totally, but because they have their niche. But with climate change, warming waters, their breeding habits have changed, and

0: so the spread of them has changed from their natural region. And so, yeah, we're hoping to do a cull there at Tarkera, supported by the community with local volunteer divers and, yeah, money raised from the film that we're screening or the series of films that we're screening will go towards helping with that cull.
1: Yeah, so what's happening tomorrow night?
0: Yeah, tomorrow at the Tarkera Headland Theatre, we've got what's called the Turning the Tide Open Film Festival. It's an offshoot of the Open Film Festival, but this one's it's a global showcase of independent short films, and they're dedicated to ocean conservation and marine protection and environmental advocacy. They feature positive community-led conservation projects from around the world, and they also show inspiring solutions to marine threats that people have experienced in those regions.
1: Yeah, does it?
0: Yeah.
1: Does it give you a bit of inspiration when you see some examples of what people do around the world?
0: Oh, totally. We've been travelling to Canberra to watch the Open Film Festival series over the years, and now that we've got a theatre, high quality theatre right here in Tarkera, we thought that we should show some high quality ocean films down here, right by the ocean. So yeah, really excited to see this tomorrow night. Unfortunately, all the tickets are sold out already. Which is great, but if people missed out on tickets, they might want to still be involved and come and join one of our urchin dives where we go and harvest urchins, both to eat and to reduce their impact.
1: Yeah, how can people get involved in that?
0: On the night we'll have some contact information. Otherwise, yeah, we'll be putting out some information before those dives. We'll probably talk to you before we go ahead and do that. And, once we get the permit, because we're required to get a fisheries permit to conduct this work, so some of the money raised will go towards securing that permit, and the other money raised will go towards airfield for scuba divers so that they're not out of pocket when they're doing this work.
1: Luke, enjoy tomorrow night, and thanks for your time this morning.
0: Cheers. Thanks, Eddie.
1: Luke Hamilton, part of that group in Tarkera that have seen over the past 18 years while they've been swimming out to the wharf, the increase in urchins and the way the urchins have been consuming the reef. They want to remove them from that rocky reef. They don't want to completely eradicate them. They are a native species, but warming waters have changed their breeding and changed their habits. And if they are attacking over the reef, it means there's not that kelp and seaweed on the rocks, and that means there's nowhere for other important species to breed. So they're looking to do a large-scale cull of those urchins there at Tarkera, and there will be a fundraising film night tomorrow night from 7 o'clock at the Headland Theatre in Tarkera, a sold-out screening of that Turn the Tide film tour. It's 6 to 7, you're with Eddie Williams on ABC South East. You'll get the latest marine conditions next after Sixpence None the Richer.

0: Sixpence None the Richer with Kiss Me, 3 to 7 on ABC Southeast. Steve is at Marine Rescue Narooma. How are the conditions today, Steve?
1: Good morning, Eddie. Not bad, actually. A bit cool, but not bad. There is a strong wind warning for Eden Waters, not for Bateman's Bay, as it happens. The temperature this morning, the minimum was 8.5. Temperature currently at the base is 10 degrees on the outside. The wind from the west-southwest, a light one at 5 knots at the base. The visibility, 40 kilometres, quite very clear this morning. Rainfall, nothing in the gauge. Cloud cover, 7/8. And maybe get a bit of a shower later in the day if we're hopeful. The sea and swell, about a metre. And the bar conditions are fair, with the next tide being a low at 8.46 this morning. And then later on this afternoon at 15.41, at 3.41, it will be a high. So the first tide will be a low at 8.46. Montague Island at 6.30, wind from the south-southeast at 7 to 10 knots, and the barometric pressure 1018.1, and the temperature out there 13.6. So pretty cool on the water, and for those that are might be heading out to Montague Island, which is right on the border of the Eden waters. There is a strong wind warning up to 30 knots later in the day.
0: Brains Trust today, Steve. Pukala, what do you reckon?
1: Oh, yeah. That's actually a new cleaning agent.
0: One that you might use in the toilet, I suspect.
1: Yeah, I wasn't going to mention that.
0: Thanks very much, Steve.
1: Our pleasure. Bye now.
0: Steve at Marine Rescue Narooma. If you've got a theory, Pukala, P-O-O-K-I-L-A, 1300 810 222, the number you can call, or text 0467 922 684. After the news, how a community saved its public pool and what the lessons could be for the future of pools in the southeast.
2: Some invitations are just too good to refuse, like conversations in the kitchen with our most prominent politicians. 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

0: 7 o'clock. Good morning. Tony Matthews with ABC News. The Prime Minister will use his opening address to Labor's national conference today to unveil an expansion of federal support for students undertaking unpaid placements. Here's National Affairs correspondent Jane Norman.
1: Labor's 50th National Conference will kick off in Adelaide today, the party's premier policy-making forum. In his keynote address, Anthony Albanese will emphasise his government's efforts to address cost-of-living pressures, announcing more students will soon have access to financial support on unpaid placements. The payments currently available to nursing, midwifery, teaching and social work students and will now be extended to another 10 allied health courses. More than 2,000 MPs, unionists and rank-and-file members have descended on Adelaide for the three-day conference to update Labor's policies and priorities. Jane Norman, ABC News, Adelaide.
0: China is accusing Australia of exaggerating tensions and inciting confrontation over the South China Sea. China correspondent Alison Horn has more from Beijing.
2: It was earlier this week when China's Coast Guard and the Philippines Navy clashed in a violent incident in the South China Sea, sparking concern across the globe. Australia's Foreign Minister Penny Wong labelled the actions as risky and aggressive and called on countries to abide by international law. In response, China's Foreign Ministry has hit back at the comments, telling Australia to stay out of the issue and accusing it of inciting confrontation. Australia has also criticised China's recent decision to launch a ballistic missile into the Pacific. Alison Horn, ABC News, Beijing.
0: The US has signed a deal that will allow Saudi Arabia to develop a civilian nuclear program. North America correspondent Cayman Gok has more.
3: A nuclear deal with Saudi Arabia has been discussed for years and under the Biden administration was envisaged as part of a wider agreement that would include the country's diplomatic recognition of Israel. The reported agreement would last for 30 years and allow American companies to run nuclear power in the country and could also potentially open the door to uranium enrichment in Saudi Arabia. The deal is expected to spark heated debate in Congress, where many politicians have expressed concern that exporting enrichment capabilities could lead to a proliferation of nuclear weapons. Cayman Gok, ABC News, Washington.
0: New research suggests overall instances of domestic violence in the community may be falling. More from Jean Kennedy.
4: The analysis by the Bureau of Crime Statistics and Research looked at five indicators of domestic violence, including examining statewide annual surveys of 6,000 people who were asked about their experiences of domestic violence. The Bureau's Executive Director, Jackie Fitzgerald, says for the first time there was a significant fall in the proportion of women who said they'd been experiencing violence.
5: We might actually be starting to turn the tide on the level of domestic violence in the community.
4: Yet she says there's been no improvement in the most extreme cases, with the rates of women and children murdered as a result of domestic violence remaining the same.
0: The Royal Commission into Anti-Semitism and Social Cohesion has indicated it wants to hear evidence from a former ASIO source who might not be able to enter the country to give it. Defence and National Security correspondent Tom Lowry has more.
6: Earlier this year, a former ASIO source, known as Marcus, told the ABC's Four Corners he warned Australia's domestic spy agency about the Bondi gunman years before the terror attack. He was recruited abroad by the agency to infiltrate ISIS networks in Sydney. ASIO has previously described Marcus as unreliable and disgruntled. Marcus has told the Royal Commission he wants to give evidence, and the Royal Commission has said it wants to hear it. But the former agent is living overseas, and to do so, he would need to come to Australia due to security and legal concerns. His visa application was recently rejected, on the grounds he may not leave Australia should he arrive.
0: An actor who unsuccessfully sued Rebel Wilson for defamation is planning to lodge an appeal against the federal court decision dismissing the claims. Tamsin Buckle reports.
7: Charlotte McInnes, who starred in Miss Wilson's 2024 film The Deb, accused the Hollywood star of defaming her in a series of social media posts. She claimed Miss Wilson damaged her reputation when she accused her of taking back a sexual assault complaint to advance her own career, a complaint she denies ever making. Yesterday, a judge found that Miss McInnes failed to establish that the matter caused or was likely to cause her serious harm, ordering the application to be dismissed and that she pay Miss Wilson's legal costs. However, a representative of Miss McInnes has confirmed she plans to lodge an appeal.
0: Football Australia says it will continue strengthening player safety policies after former Socceroos captain Paul Wade revealed he's been diagnosed with probable chronic traumatic encephalopathy or CTE. Chantelle Al-Khoury reports.
8: Paul Wade went public with his diagnosis yesterday after years of neurological symptoms. The degenerative brain disease has been linked to repeated head knocks. Football Australia says it has contacted Wade directly and will keep working with medical experts, stakeholders and the players' union to improve protections across the sport. The governing body described him as a true icon of Australian football. Wade says he hopes sharing his story will raise awareness about the long-term effects of concussion, but says he doesn't want to discourage people from playing the game.
0: Record numbers of Australians are claiming Irish citizenship in a bid to live, work and study across Europe. National tourism reporter Christy Sexton-McGrath has more.
9: Figures from Ireland's Department of Foreign Affairs show almost 1,900 Australians applied for Irish citizenship by descent last year. It's the highest number since electronic records began in Ireland more than a decade ago and is the first step towards applying for an Irish passport. The passport was ranked as one of the most powerful in the world this year by the Henley Passport Index because it gives holders the right to live, work and study across the European Union. Irish authorities say they've put on additional staff to process foreign birth registration applications, which can take a year to approve.
0: Former Venezuelan leader Nicolas Maduro has been ordered to face trial in the United States in June next year. Emily Grimenz reports from Washington.
10: Nicolas Maduro and his wife, Celia Flores, were snatched from their compound in Caracas and brought to New York City in a brazen US military operation in January. They had earlier been indicted on US charges of drug trafficking. Both have pleaded not guilty. Today, a district judge in Manhattan set a trial date of June 2027. The defense will seek to have the case dismissed, arguing Mr. Maduro should be immune from prosecution as the head of a sovereign state. Emily Grimenz, ABC News, Washington.
0: French health authorities say the country recorded over 5,700 more deaths than normal in a two-week period over June and July as it sweltered through a record heatwave. The count, which includes all deaths regardless of their cause, represents a 36% excess mortality rate during the period. More than half of the excess deaths were recorded between June the 25th and June the 27th, when temperatures went well above the 40 degrees Celsius mark. Now time for sport with Jared Coote.
11: Pole vaulter Nina Kennedy has been named Australia's flag bearer, and para swimmer Tim Hodge will carry the King's baton at the opening ceremony of the Commonwealth Games in Glasgow tomorrow. Kennedy is the defending Olympic and Commonwealth Games champion. The 29-year-old says she's thrilled to lead the team out.
12: Obviously a huge honour, and this team is so strong. Our Commonwealth team is always so strong, and there are so many deserving athletes that this could have gone to. So I feel super lucky, I feel super honoured, and hopefully I can make them proud.
11: The Central Coast Mariners are the latest A-League men's team to be knocked out by a State League side in the round of 32 in soccer's Australia Cup. The Mariners have gone down to New South Wales Premier League side Sydney United 11-10 on penalties. Two other A-League sides have progressed, with the Western Sydney Wanderers beating Canberra-based Tigers FC 2-0. MacArthur thrashed Azuri United of Darwin 3-0. And Belgium's Jasper Philipsen has won stage 17 of the Tour de France. It was a quiet day for the riders in the overall battle for the yellow jersey, with leader Tadej Pogacar coming home in the peloton to retain his 4-minute and 32-second lead.
0: Briefly in finance, the Australian share market is expected to buck the trend on Wall Street and open almost 1% higher. The Dow Jones and S&P 500 have both closed marginally lower, but the Nasdaq has dipped by more than 0.5%. The dollar is buying just under 70 US cents. Looking at the weather, showers about the southern and central inland areas, adjacent western slopes and ranges, and along the south coast, tending scattered on the southern ranges. Snow showers on the southern ranges above 900 metres, with possible snow flurries about the central ranges. Sydney's weather, a mostly sunny day with a top of 20 degrees on the coast and 21 in the west. Right now it's 10 degrees on the coast, it's 6 in Penrith, and the humidity is on 81%. It's 10 past 7.
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14: Thursday the 23rd of July, so many communities across the southeast have worked hard so that they can have a public pool to call their own. But now the public swimming pool all over Australia is at a bit of a crossroads. Look at how to save a pool in just a moment. Brains Trust is on this morning as well. Your word is pukkala, P-O-O-K-I-L-A. Andy reckons it's a New Zealand or South American fledgling now believed to be extinct, a relative of the moa and the kiwi. David at Churros says pukkala was a proposed township development from about 130 years ago, situated between Araluen and Maruya, near where the Dewa River becomes the Maruya River. He says the paper subdivision above flood level became a zombie project and slipped into obscurity after the King's Highway was pushed through to Batemans Bay and newly developed motor vehicles chose to use that route. Andy from Ilangandi reckons pukkala is the name of the Supreme Leader of North Korea's hairdresser. If you've got a theory of your own, be a little bit creative, have a bit of fun with it this morning. You can call 1300 810 222 or you can text 0467 922 684. You'll hear the real meaning from an expert on the topic after 7:30. Keen to hear what you can invent in the meantime. Pukkala, P-O-O-K-I-L-A. The number to call, 1300 810 222. The SMS, 0467 922 684. Kev had around 2 millimetres of rain at Bombala overnight. It's a bit foggy now and 3 degrees. A partly cloudy day ahead across the region with a medium chance of showers, more likely for the Alpine peaks with snow falling above 900 metres. Top temperatures today between -2 and +1 for the Alpine ranges. The rest of the snowy Monaro expecting highs between 8 and 12. And on the far south coast, maximums in the mid to high teens. It's 12 past 7, and years ago, Candaloo residents banded together to fund their community's pool. The Sapphire Aquatic Centre at Pambula was also born out of the community's efforts. Cooma, Adaminaby, Berridale pools were all at least partly funded by community donations to the Festival of the Snows decades ago. But all of these pools, and those in the Yirrabadalla as well, have had their fair share of issues in more recent years. And now communities in Bombala and Cooma will face the start of another summer without their public pools, while local councils around the region and all over the country face the challenge of keeping much-loved pools open without breaking the bank. Someone who knows what it's like to bring a pool back from the brink is the member for Gilmore, Fiona Phillips, whose first foray into politics was to fight to save a public pool. Fiona Phillips, good morning.
15: Good morning. Good morning to everyone.
14: What happened at Nowra?
15: So, a much-loved 50-metre pool, which had been basically fundraised by the community over many years and in many ways built by the community, land essentially donated, was facing basically being closed permanently. And I was part of and pretty much led a huge community campaign to stop the reclassification of that land to commercial, which was one. And eventually it took about 5 years, but we've now got a really great new Nowra Aquatic Park there. But it took a lot of effort by a lot of people, and council really did come on board, and they're really proud of that asset now as well. So, I'm really, really glad about that.
14: What were you having to push against? Why did council initially want to close the pool?
15: It was ageing, and, you know, I guess like many councils, you know, the funding is an issue. I think they looked at that land and thought we could do something different there. Anyone that grew up there knew it was a flood basin, a natural flood basin, and that you couldn't actually build, high rise or anything there like that. The best use was a pool for the community as part of a revitalised riverfront, which is still going along, going ahead now. I think it's a really difficult one. I think one of the things that I learnt from that as well, it's about coming up with a plan that can help reduce the net operating costs for council, so it's not going to cost, you know, be a huge burden on council. Mm. So I think that's something that we did there, and we did quite well. We've seen some, you know, pretty huge pools, and, you know, the council, you know, ultimately has to be able to pay for those operating costs. So, I think it's a difficult one. So, but you're right, like it is happening all around our area, at least, with that ageing social infrastructure.
14: It is interesting, yeah. It's the cost, not just of building or upgrading a pool, but, yeah, maintaining and operating it. What were the sort of things that the council could do to reduce some of those operating costs?
15: Well, I think, you know, there's obviously different business models, whether the council looks after, you know, the lifeguarding, the, you know, the retail, the hospitality, all of that. And I think we've seen in different councils that come and go, whether it's been, you know, contracted out or not. So I think, I mean, in this particular case, I think Shoalhaven Council does quite well in that. But I think it's a model that works with that particular pool and that particular site. So I think any community needs to look at, you know, what is our asset, what do we want it to achieve, and what's the best mix of infrastructure upgrade to achieve that, to help, as I said, reduce those net operating costs. Because ultimately, ratepayers...

0: that's a cost for ratepayers, and pools do cost money. They absolutely do cost money, but it's about reducing those ongoing operational costs that I think is probably more appealing to elected councils as well.
1: Yeah. So what do you see as the lessons here for other communities where, like you say, the community really wants their pool, but the council might be struggling with the cost?
0: Yeah. So definitely communities and councils need to look at the life cycle costs of the pool and the ongoing maintenance into the future. I think that's a really big issue, and it's certainly something I'm the chair of the we've got a public inquiry at the moment into local government fiscal sustainability, and that's one of the big things that's come out of that. Life cycle costs and how do we actually maintain our aging infrastructure. So, and I think councils are really trying to do the best that they can, absolutely, and I think they're definitely looking more at those, full life cycle costs, because you can't just build something and then let it go. It's got to be maintained, and there's an expectation there from the community. So I think it is just acknowledging those costs into the future, but also coming up with a model of an asset if it's being rejuvenated that, as I said, will meet the needs of meet the needs of ratepayers, but it will also reduce those operational costs as well.
1: The Australian Local Government Association wants a dedicated national pool fund. Is that something the federal government should consider?
0: Well, we're considering a lot of things as part of the inquiry. We've had over 250 submissions to this inquiry at the moment. So we have certainly heard loud and clear from our many hearings that we've had across the country that aging infrastructure is an issue. So I'm sure that there will be some sort of recommendations around that. We're obviously still going with our hearings. So, but yeah, definitely there is a need to, come up with something that will help councils with their aging infrastructure.
1: It's 18 past 7 on ABC Southeast. You're hearing from the member for Gilmore, Fiona Phillips, who is also chairing this inquiry into local government funding and fiscal sustainability. From all the submissions that you've had, from the hearings you've had so far, what are the themes that are kind of standing out to you at this point?
0: Yeah, well, look, no two council is the same. So, I mean, we've heard from regional councils, coastal councils, country councils, and from the Torres Strait Isles, and the Northern Territory, Western Queensland. Every council is different. So, and I think when it comes to income, you've got your rate base. Some councils are able to generate other source revenue, and for some councils that's really, really difficult. So it's trying to come up with a model that will help, I guess, acknowledge that. I think that perhaps the current model doesn't exactly do that. So, but also, as I've mentioned before, I think aging infrastructure is a real critical issue for councils. So, I expect that we will have some recommendations as part of that. I don't want to preempt what they are. But yeah, that is definitely an issue. So I think they're probably the two things at this stage. So we're sort of looking at, there's all sorts of formulas and things like that. Are they correct? That's quite complicated. But also, as I said, taking into account the different sizes and, I guess, areas of councils across the country.
1: Some councils are concerned about changes to federal disaster funding, which will see a lower cap on the contributions from the Commonwealth. Is it getting too hard sometimes for councils to get the support that they need from the federal government?
0: Well, we certainly want to make it better for councils to receive disaster support, and I think that is absolutely the intention of the changes. And I think as part of this inquiry as well, we have been delving into that with various witnesses that we have been talking to in general. I think there's a general acknowledgement that, we'd love to see more betterment funding to build our roads back better and build our public assets back better that are impacted by disaster. So we've heard a lot of different views, which I think has been quite helpful, but it is a really large remit of this inquiry.

0: Are you expecting local government funding to come up at the ALP National Conference, which begins today?
1: Look, there's a lot of things that are going to come up at National Conference, and look, I think National Conference is a wonderful thing. It's, you know, party members and, you know, looking at, you know, what we'd like to achieve, both in the short term and the longer term. You know, I think local government funding is one part on that, of course, but there's a whole range of issues that will be discussed.
0: Fiona Phillips, good to talk to you this morning. Thanks very much.
1: Thank you very much. Have a great day.
0: The member for Gilmore, Fiona Phillips, also chairing that inquiry into local government funding and fiscal sustainability. And speaking about her kind of early foray into politics some years ago, when the 50-metre pool at Nowra, which had been founded and built by the community, was facing the prospect of closure, the community banded together, fought over a number of years to stop the reclassification of the land, got the council on board, and now have a facility that they're really proud of. And one thing she touched on was trying to come up with a plan that can reduce the net operating costs of a pool for a council, because running the pool day by day by day, year by year by year, summer by summer is really expensive. And whether there are different business models when it comes to the lifeguarding, the retail, the hospitality can be one way of reducing those costs. But she says this sort of issue around ageing infrastructure, particularly for swimming pools, but other council infrastructure as well, is a key issue that this inquiry into local government funding is looking at.
2: What's really in the food we're eating?
3: A lot of the labels are not true.
2: A major Australian food investigation yields shocking results. Duped, a two-part special from Four Corners, starts Monday, July 27 on ABC TV and ABC iView.
0: 23 past 7 from the SMS 0467 922 684. John at Casey's Beach has dived on the south coast for 67 years and lush kelp beds have slowly become barren. He guessed it was a pollution problem, never realised sea urchins were the problem, as you were hearing about before 7 o'clock. John says the government department of Pukkala and other nonsenses have not found a solution to the urchin problem. Pukkala, your word on Brains Trust today. If you've got a theory, 1300 810 222 or 0467 922 684. The latest weather is coming up soon. Right now, this is Lionel Richie.

0: If he was Argentinian, they'd call him Lionel, wouldn't they? But he's not. So it's Lionel Richie with Stuck on You. 26 past 7, Eddie Williams with you for breakfast.
1: ABC Southeast weather.
0: Casey McCarthy is the Judy forecaster at the Bureau of Meteorology. Morning, Casey.
2: Good morning.
0: How's the weather shaping up for the Snowy Mountains and the far south coast today?
2: Yeah, across the southeast New South Wales, we're still seeing that front moving through the area and some cooler air behind it for today with regards to the daytime temperatures. Maximum temperatures around about 15 to 16 degrees along the coast for today. A little bit warmer, 19 degrees at Batemans Bay. And moving inland, tops of just 8 or 9 degrees through Jindabyne and Bombala, about 10 at Cooma, and up in the Alpine region, minus 2 the top at Thredbo, 1 degree the top at Perisher today. Snow showers do continue, but really only seeing a light dusting. The snow levels dropped to down about 900 metres for today, but really only a few centimetres for today, seeing some very light snow showers up high at the moment, and some passing cloud and possible light shower elsewhere east of the Alps for today.
0: So, yeah, just some light snow showers at the moment. Is there anything further as you look, you know, across the next week? Anything for snow lovers to be optimistic about?
2: Yeah, next week there's certainly something to be hopeful about towards about late Monday in the Tuesday. We're seeing another front come through to the southeast of New South Wales. There's a little bit of divergence in the weather modelling at the moment with that one, but there's certainly something to be hopeful about. And even towards 20 to 25 centimetres of snow up high is a possibility, and it's becoming we're becoming increasingly confident of seeing some snowfall there, but I wouldn't say it's overly locked in yet with the trajectory of that. We could see it slide south and bring snow to Tasmania as we're seeing at the moment. So, look, there's certainly something to be hopeful about, and probably over the next day or two we'll have a bit more certainty over that. And on the horizon, there could be some good snowfall next week.
0: All right. And I guess closer to sea level, how are the next few days looking?
2: Yeah, once we move into tomorrow, we'll see a continuation of those cold day and night temperatures, mostly partly cloudy across the board. Winds will start to ease away from the far southeast of the south coast, so places like Bega and Murrumbula could still see some very gusty winds out of the southwest into tomorrow, but generally speaking, away from that southeast corner, becoming more calm, and we'll see widespread frost about the listening area moving into tomorrow morning. In terms of temperatures, still a top of about minus 2 to minus 3 degrees at Thredbo, a little bit warmer at Perisher Valley, and then moving into coastal parts for tomorrow night. Daytime temperatures about 16 to 17 degrees, and moving into some inland plains, we might see that daytime temperature come above 10 degrees for tomorrow, but morning temperatures very cold into the next few mornings, and widespread frost really before we see weather conditions really ease into the weekend, mostly clear across the board with those temperatures around about the same mark.
0: Brains Trust today, Pukkala. What do you think it could mean?
2: Yeah, look, I've actually got no idea, but it could be a dance move or a magic trick or something like that.
0: That's the first thing I like think that. Of. I like that. A dance move that produces a magic trick. Good on you, Casey. Thank you.
2: No worries. Cheers.
0: Casey McCarthy at the Bureau of Meteorology. You'll hear the real meaning of Pukkala in the next few minutes. It's news time.
3: Good morning, Alistair McDonald with ABC Southeast News. Snowy Monaro Regional Councillor Andrew Thaler will contest an application for an apprehended personal violence order brought against him by fellow councillor Tanya Higgins. In Cooma Local Court yesterday, Magistrate Roger Clisdell adjourned it for a two-day defended hearing on October 8 and 9. The company behind a proposed 200-hectare offshore kelp farm south of Eden has defended the project against claims it would harm the region's natural character. AusKelp's proposed farm at Disaster Bay has drawn community opposition, with 90% of public submissions raising concerns about issues including the potential impacts to wilderness and coastal landscape. In a public statement, the company says it understands those concerns, but notes oyster and prawn farming already operate in nearby waterways. Managing Director Christopher Ride says those industries are

0: accepted by the community, and the kelp farm should be viewed in a similar way.
1: To turn around and say that a kelp farm, which does so much good on so many levels, 1.1 kilometres offshore, with no interaction with the land, difficult to see, is going to affect the wilderness character. You know, my response to it is, it doesn't make sense.
0: The New South Wales Department of Planning will now assess the project before making recommendations.

0: per week. But according to a recent report by Domain, the median weekly rent for a house in the snowy Monaro has now reached $630 as of June this year. Meanwhile, the median weekly rent in the Yirrabadalla is sitting at $600 and in the Bega Valley, $650. The property analysts reveal this means rents in the Bega Valley have increased by more than 44% since mid-2021.
1: Police are urging people to report break-and-enters and suspicious behaviour caught on security cameras instead of posting it to social media. Bureau of Crime Statistics and Research data shows between April 2025 and March this year, there were 60% more break-and-enters in regional areas than in Greater Sydney. New South Wales Police Inspector Glenn Smith says an increase of people with security systems in their homes has helped police catch more criminals and get convictions in court. But posting footage online is working against victims of crime.
2: Putting it up online can impact on the integrity of the evidence and potentially jeopardise future criminal proceedings. So what we would say is report it to us, give us the CCTV, and then we work around those rules of evidence.
1: Tilba Dairy has received a $1 million grant from the New South Wales government to introduce new technologies that will increase productivity at their factory. The funding, which will be matched by the company, will go towards installing new infrastructure to automate their cream, yogurt and cheese products within the next 4 years. Co-owner of Tilba Dairy, Erica Dibden, says it will ultimately go towards making the business more efficient.
3: We still hand-fill a lot of our products. So we'll hand-fill our cream, we'll hand-fill and hand-cap and hand-label our yogurts, and these very time-consuming things. So we're hoping to utilise these funds to put in some automation and get some really good efficiencies so we can be more competitive.
1: Volunteer Marine Rescue Group Orca says it's common to see more seals along the south coast during winter as they leave their breeding colonies to explore. Several seals have recently been spotted on beaches and in the water at Maruya, Naruma and Batemans Bay, while an injured fur seal is also being monitored at Kalala Bay in the Shoal Haven. Orca President Ashley Ryan says seal populations have been steadily increasing for years, leading to more frequent sightings along the coast.
4: Winter is when they leave the colonies and they're out exploring and feeding. And year on year, we're seeing an increase in the population numbers. So as time goes on, we're expecting that in the winter months, we're only going to see more and more seals hauling out.
1: In sport, the Sapphire Coast Netball Association's Aisling Kennedy has been selected as one of six umpires from across the state to officiate at October's Netball New South Wales Regional State Cup in Sydney. Southeast player Taya Hill will be representing the South Coast at the competition alongside players from the Illawarra, Queanbeyan and the Southern Highlands. Turning now to today's weather, a top of 16 expected today in Bega, 19 in Batemans Bay, 12 in Cooma and tops between minus 2 and 1 about the Alpine Ranges. For more news on the stories we're following, go online and search ABC Southeast New South Wales.
5: Good morning, Alistair.
1: Morning, Eddie.
5: Brains Trust today, Pukkala, P-O-O-K-I-L-A. What do you think?
1: Eddie, I think it's the exact distance between where you think you parked your car and where you actually parked your car. So if your Pukkala is about 10 metres, you're doing much better than if it's, say, about 3 football fields.
5: Yeah. And then you're travelling at 3 Pukkalas per hour, you know, depending on how far away it is. Yes, it's always a bit further than you think, isn't it?
1: It is. I've got to say, I'm guilty of pressing the automatic key thing to see the lights flash sometimes.
5: Yeah, that's right. Where is my car? Because cars, you know, there's a lot of white cars out there, right? There's a lot of blue utes. There's a lot of white four-wheel drives and white hatchbacks. Who knows which one's yours?
1: Yeah, and it's not fun wandering around a car park, is it?
5: No, for Pukkala after Pukkala trying to find it. All right, thanks, Alistair.
1: Thanks.
5: If you've got a theory of your own, 1300 810 222 or 0467 922 684, you'll hear what it really means in just a moment.
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7: Hi, Melissa Clark here. Students studying allied health courses to get paid prac. The Prime Minister unveiling the policy at the ALP National Conference. He joins the program. Have we got the right plan to build enough affordable housing for future generations?
8: There's unmet need for social housing of over 400,000 households. The numbers that are being built are going to only really scratch the surface of that.
7: And artificial intelligence going rogue, OpenAI models hacking a digital library. Does the industry have control of its own creations? 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
1: If you drove through one of the region's quiet villages this week, you might have seen a scene that looked like something out of a horror movie. Something like a woolen grim reaper out the front of a local servo. You'll hear the story behind it before 8 o'clock. And a little bit later this morning, unpacking the latest from the Middle East and how the current situation could affect you at the Bowser once again sometime soon. It's 23 to 8. There have been some great suggestions on Brains Trust today for the word pukala. Steve at Wyndham thinks it's a newly developed composting toilet system which produces premium compost in a shorter time. Kev at Bombala says it's the name given to the poo droppings from a koala. And Rowena from Cooma kind of agrees with me that it's the title of the new Kenny film, perhaps a Japanese slang word for what he does. Let's get the real meaning of the term from an expert on the topic. Your guest on the Brains Trust today is Abby Denian. Hi, Abby.
2: Hi, thanks so much for having me.
1: What's your area of expertise?
2: Well, it is on the pukala, as I pronounce it. and so I research native rodents.
1: Okay, so what is a pukala?
2: Well, as you may have guessed from that, the pukala is one of our native rodents in Australia.
1: What's it look like?
2: It's very small. Pukalas only weigh about a bit less than 20 grams. It's brown, like most other rodents. But in my expert opinion, it's one of our cutest native rodents.
1: What have you been looking at in your research?
2: So I'm based in Queensland, and southeast Queensland is the pukala's northernmost point of their range in Australia. So they range from just north of Crow's Nest all the way down to Tasmania. And basically, we know very little about our Queensland pukala. So my research was trying to find out how they live, where they live in Queensland, and whether there's anything that's threatening them up here.
1: Yeah. Are there any threats that they're facing?
2: We know from southern populations that they face quite a range of threats, and they all sort of interact, unfortunately, to make it worse for them. So things like habitat loss and destruction, climate change, predation by invasive predators, all things like that sort of work together, unfortunately, against these tiny little mice.
1: How far do they range? Where do they live?
2: So just north of Crow's Nest in southeast Queensland, and then all the way down to Tasmania, but only on Flinders Island now. And they generally sort of stick within 100 or so kilometres of the coast. And they follow the Great Dividing Range up where we are.
1: How do you spot a pukala from, you know, your ordinary household mouse?
2: That's a very good question. There are a few key things that you can help to tell them apart. You do have to look at them quite closely, but one of the main things is their incisor tooth, which is generally what I look at. It looks different to house mouse, but on a general level, the pukala has a slightly longer tail, and their tail is darker on top and lighter on the bottom. Their face shape is a little bit different. Their belly is a little bit wider. So there's a few things that all work together, but they also don't smell.
1: They don't smell?
2: No, like, you know, that typical house mousey smell. Yeah. If you've got one in your pantry, yeah, they don't smell at all. You can, sniff them. Pleasant.
1: Okay, it's 20 to 8 on ABC Southeast. You're hearing from Abby Denine at the University of Southern Queensland, explaining a little bit about this native mouse, the pukala. What's one thing you'd really like people to know about the pukala?
2: One thing I'd really like to know, like people to know, is that we're struggling to find them up in Queensland. They're not doing well across their whole national range, and so we just want people to know a little bit more about the species, because if people know about things, they tend to care about them a little bit more, and we want to do some more research on these guys up here.
1: What makes you care about native mice? What's led you to become an expert in this field?
2: Very good question. I mean, first of all, they're obviously very cute, but the main thing for me is, you know, we have so many amazing species in Australia. Unfortunately, a lot of our little guys, like the native rodents, get forgotten. And so for me, it's really important to research and platform some of our species that don't get as much as attention as some of the larger ones that everyone knows about. So yeah, that was one of the key things for me, and just helping out a species that really needs it.
1: What's a question that you'd still hope to answer in your research about the Pakila in the future?
2: There are many, many questions that we want to answer, but probably the main one is what's happening with these guys. So we spent the last 3 years looking for them, set over 10,500 traps and only caught one, which obviously isn't ideal. And so what we really need to do is continue monitoring and looking for them, and figure out what's causing their sort of decline or low numbers in Queensland.
1: Abby, it's been great to catch up with you this morning. Thanks so much for being part of the Brains Trust.
2: Amazing. Thanks so much for having me.
1: Abby Dineen, a PhD candidate in wildlife ecology at the University of Southern Queensland, telling you all about the Pakila, a native mouse which lives sort of along the Great Dividing Range from Queensland all the way down to Flinders Island off Tasmania. And so potentially here in the southeast as well, although not necessarily ever actually sighted because they are such an elusive little creature. And after all that work by Abby and her colleagues, they were only able to find and trap one single Pakila. They kind of look like a house mouse, but they smell a lot nicer. There you go. 17 to 8 on ABC Southeast. From the SMS 0467 922 684, Steve had 0.4 of a millimetre in his rain gauge in Wyndham this morning from an early shower. I was speaking earlier with Fiona Phillips, the member for Gilmore, about her involvement in saving the Nowra pool and what some lessons could be from that case for other community swimming pools around the region and around the country. Rowena at Cooma has been to that pool. She says it's amazing. She also heard a conversation Daniel and I were having a bit earlier in the morning about a Reserve Bank survey showing basically a lot of Australians don't understand the approach that the Reserve Bank is taking when it comes to interest rates. Rowena says the explanation of interest rates by the RBA that you discussed merely explained how economists live in their own little world. She says normal people can't react quickly enough to changes in interest rates. And what about droughts and other natural events, international politics, and all the things that economists don't count? She says they need to communicate better if they want us to understand. And isn't that exactly what Tom Petrovsky and I have been advocating for the past 2.5 years? Get Michelle Bullock and the RBA board down to the Cooma show, down to the Bombala show. Get them to the rugby semi-finals at Rotary Oval this weekend. Get them engaging with the community and better explaining economics and fiscal policy. Because I think that's what people would be keen to talk about during halftime at the game this weekend between Cooma and ADFA, for example. It's 16 to 8 on ABC Southeast. Up next, you'll get an explanation for a bizarre sight that you might have seen out the front of one local servo this week. That's coming up on the other side of Rene Geyer.

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0: 12 to 8, Eddie Williams with you on ABC Southeast. And if you drove through Candalo this week, you might have noticed an unusual sight. Out the front of the servo was something resembling the Grim Reaper. Bevan Airy is from Candalo Service Station. Morning, Bevan.
2: Good morning, Eddie. How are you?
0: Good, thank you. What was going on?
2: Oh, just we had to keep the bowsers warm, mate. We're putting the jammies on the bowser at night time when it gets a bit cold.
0: When you say the jammies, what are they exactly?
2: Oh, it's just an old packing blanket we've wrapped around it. When the temperatures drop really low, it only happens, you know, once or twice a year. The diesel just slows. Yeah, it's a bit thicker and it just slows down. We don't get diesel, winter mix diesel down here. It's not really worth it for the amount of times we get frost that cold. So, we just put a blanket around the pump to stop the frost settling too heavily on it and keeps the fuel flowing.
0: Yeah, so what would happen if you didn't put the blanket on?
2: Oh, we'd just have to wait until the sun come up and the pump warmed up and the it would start flowing again, that's all. Nothing major.
0: What does it look like?
2: Sorry, what does what look like?
0: When you've got this packing blanket on the on the pump, can you describe what it kind of appears?
2: Oh, it's just just a big looks like a fridge with a big arm hanging up with a packing blanket on it. Really?
0: Do you get a few comments?
2: Oh yeah, just what's going on there, and we just sort of explain it. And people think it's a bit of a joke, but it helps us get through the day.
0: What does it say about, I guess, what's changed and maybe what hasn't changed at a regional service station over the past few decades?
2: Oh, well, look, we've only been here 4 years and we've only had, it's only been, you can count the number of occasions when we've had an issue on one hand. So, I mean, it's just, you know, regional servos, we're one of the few little servos that still have curbside fuel bowsers and, you know, not that it would make any difference if you had a big fancy forecourt one, if it was still too cold and we didn't have the winter mix diesel, it would do the same thing, I'd imagine.
0: Have you got to know the night before? You got to check the weather and go, okay, I think there's going to be a pretty big frost in the morning?
2: Oh, I think when you walk out of the servo at 6 o'clock at night, you can sort of tell. If you feel that ice in the air, you know you're probably a good idea to go and put the blanket on.
0: Do you feel it inside the servo as well on these cold days?
2: Oh, hell yeah, yeah. No, the servo, it's a lovely old building. The insulation's not real flash. It's a bit like a fridge. It's generally colder inside than it is out most mornings.
0: People might detect the slightest Kiwi accent. How does winter in Candalo compare with winter in New Zealand?
2: Oh, look, yeah, it's... We get some frost comparable, but it's nothing like it was when I was sort of growing up in New Zealand. You'd have a run of -5, -8 sort of every morning with a hoar frost sort of thing. You wouldn't see the sun for a week or a fortnight some days. But I don't believe it's quite that cold, you know, at the moment. They're certainly getting a cold snap at the moment over there with a bit of snow and ice around.
0: So what do you reckon? Will it be a blanket night tonight?
2: Oh, I'll let you know about 6 o'clock when I'm closing the doors.
0: Bevan, stay warm, rug up, you and the pump, and thanks for having a chat this morning.
2: Good on you. Thanks, Eddie. See you, mate.
0: Bevan Airy from the Candalo Service Station, where when it gets really cold, they've got to put the jammies on the pump, get the old packing blanket out. Kind of looks like, I don't know, a rugged up person with a weird looking arm sticking out. It's a little bit like the Grim Reaper. Kind of quite a bizarre looking scene. There's a picture of it on their Facebook page. But it's because they don't want the diesel to freeze in the hose. Splashing hot water over the pumps to try to wake them up on those cold mornings. They get it a few times every year. Having that old style curbside servo, you see the blanket on the pump. And Bevan reckons, well, maybe it's not quite as cold as New Zealand in Candalo, but for a few days a year, maybe for a week a year, it does get pretty close. The 8 o'clock news coming up in about 8 minutes on ABC Southeast. Here's John Lennon.

John Lennon with Whatever Gets You Through the Night. A partly cloudy day ahead across the region with a medium chance of showers. More likely for the Alpine peaks. Snow falling above 900 metres. There's moderate fire danger rating for the Monaro Alpine. Top temperatures today between -2 and 1 about the Alpine ranges. The rest of the snowy Monaro between 8 and 12. And on the far south coast, highs in the mid to high teens. Tomorrow, some frost, then partly cloudy. Snow possible above 900 metres. Top temperatures between 9 and 17. Another frosty start on Saturday, then mostly sunny on the coast. Partly cloudy in the snowy mountains with a medium chance of showers about the ranges. And snow possible above 1400 metres. Highs between 10 and 20. And then on Sunday, some patches of morning frost inland, a partly cloudy day with the possibility of snow above 1400 metres and highs between 12 and 19. Late Monday into next Tuesday, looking like a better chance of snow, potentially between 20 and 25 centimetres for higher parts. But there is some uncertainty around that weather model and what will happen. There'll be more, more certainty around that over the next couple of days. Coming up after 8:30, the ceasefire seems to have gone by the wayside. There's a new nuclear deal and another blocked waterway. So what could the implications of all this be closer to home? A look at the latest from the Middle East and how it's affecting the rest of the world after 8:30. To take you to the 8 o'clock news and then AM, this is the Easy Beats with Sorry.

0: your message to government?
1: The government's own National Supply and Affordability Council has said to meet that need, we need 1 in 10 of all Australian properties to be a social housing property. So that needs to be the government's target to make sure that every Australian is having their housing needs met.
2: Homelessness Australia CEO Kate Colvin ending that report by Annie Guest. There's growing awareness about the presence of microplastics in the environment. Now, Australian researchers believe they're one step closer to effectively removing microplastics and nanoplastics from water, with their approach being tested on industrial wastewater. Isabel Masali reports.
3: Bob Lancaster's special hazards company mostly deals with PFAS, a group of chemicals that don't break down naturally. But tiny plastic particles are also on his mind, and it's causing a headache.
4: It's in everything. You're breathing it, it's in the water, it's in the food, it's everywhere. So it's a major, major issue.
3: The Victorian-based company has now teamed up with a group of researchers at RMIT University, which may have an answer.
4: We're in the process of finalising a location to install a pilot program. Anything we can add to reducing our exposure to those extra contaminants is a good thing.
3: The researchers explain what makes their approach stand out is that it can remove multiple contaminants at once, including some microplastics and the smaller and more challenging nanoplastics. RMIT Professor Nikki Eshtiangi is the lead researcher of the study.
5: It's a magnetic powder which attracts both nanoplastic and any other contamination that exists in a water, like a PFAS, heavy metal, mercury, copper, pharmaceutical, dye. If those exist in a water, our magnetic powder absorbing them. And once we separate them with a magnet, then we have a clean water pass through.
3: She explains the original idea was published in 2022. This work builds on it, demonstrating it can remove more than 90% of such material within an hour.
5: We have shown with the actual real wastewater how we can be able to continuously clean this water and have a clean water at the end, which meeting EPA standard.
3: The team now has 3 Australian partners and an international partner. Professor Eshtiangi believes it could be used to treat stormwater, general wastewater, or commercial laundry wastewater that can be contaminated with polyester fibres.
5: And if we do not stop it, this is going to keep adding up and keep impacting marine life and keep impacting us.
2: RMIT Professor Nikki Eshtiangi ending that report by Isabel Masali. Briefly in finance, Wall Street stock indices have barely budged. Oil prices climbed another 3% amid continued fighting between the US and Iran. That's AM for today. I'm Melissa Clark. It's 8:30.
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7: Well, the continuing conflict in the Middle East has sent oil prices creeping upwards again. A look at the latest situation and its implications close to home in the next few minutes. And before 9 o'clock, the rare paid opportunities that are helping the Southeast's best creatives stay in the region. Alistair McDonald is here with news headlines. Good morning.
8: Good morning, Eddie. Making news today, Snowy Monaro Regional Councillor Andrew Thaler will contest an application for an apprehended personal violence order brought against him by fellow councillor Tanya Higgins. In Cooma Local Court yesterday, Magistrate Roger Clisdell adjourned it for a 2-day defended hearing on October 8 and 9. The company behind a proposed 200-hectare offshore kelp farm south of Eden has defended the project against claims it would harm the region's natural character. AusKelp Managing Director Christopher Ride says local oyster and prawn industries are accepted by the community and the kelp farm should be viewed in a similar way. Police are urging people to report break-and-enters and suspicious behaviour caught on security cameras instead of posting it to social media. New South Wales Police Inspector Glenn Smith says an increase of people with security systems in their homes has helped police catch more criminals and get convictions in court, but he says posting footage online is working against victims of crime. Tilba Dairy has received a $1 million grant from the New South Wales Government to introduce new technologies that will increase productivity at their factory. The funding, which will be matched by the company, will go towards installing

new infrastructure to automate their cream, yogurt and cheese products within the next 4 years. Volunteer marine rescue group Orca says it's common to see more seals along the south coast during winter as they leave their breeding colonies to explore. Several seals have recently been spotted on beaches and in the water at Maruya, Naruma and Batemans Bay, while an injured fur seal is also being monitored at Kalala Bay in the Shoal Haven. In sport, the

0: alongside players from the Illawarra, Queanbeyan and the Southern Highlands. And Eddie, today is Sprinkle Day.
1: As in what you put on cupcakes.
0: Yeah, maybe make yourself some fairy bread.
1: Yeah.
0: World Sjogren's Syndrome Day, which is an immune disorder that attacks the cells that produce saliva and tears. Women Touched by Addiction Day. And Vanilla Ice Cream Day. And a few millennials out there might understand this segue. Because on this day, 45 years ago, Under Pressure by Queen and David Bowie was recorded during an impromptu late-night session at Mountain Studios in Switzerland. The song, of course, would become one of rock's most celebrated collaborations. There you go.
1: In Switzerland?
0: In Switzerland.
1: I didn't know. I'd never heard of Mountain Studios.
0: Yeah. Our Queen were working on material for their album Hot Space in Switzerland. Obviously getting a bit of mountain air for inspiration.
1: Yeah.
0: When David Bowie just dropped by, they ended up jamming together and the song evolved from an improvised studio experiment, which was originally called People on Streets. Now, that distinct bass line, that one. Now, Queen bass player John Deacon reportedly came up with the groove during the jam, but he later said he was too drunk during the session that he can barely remember creating it. Bowie later joked that he and Mercury were two strong egos fighting for dominance. During the recording, they reportedly argued over vocal arrangements, with both wanting control of the song. And it later became popular when it was sampled by
1: Vanilla Ice. Every time I hear that riff and then I hear Queen and David Bowie, I'm really disappointed. I want to hear the Vanilla Ice version. That's why they were under pressure. They were at altitude.
0: Yeah.
1: It all makes sense. Thanks, Alistair.
0: Thanks.
2: ABC Southeast weather.
1: Partly cloudy across the region today. A medium chance of showers, more likely for the Alpine peaks. Snow falling above 900 metres. Top temperatures of -2 at Thredbo, 1 degree for Perisher, 8 in Jindabyne, 9 at Bombala, 12 at Cooma. Braidwood a top of 13, Eden 14, Bermagui and Marimbula 15 degrees, Naruma and Bega 16, Maruya getting to 17, and Abatements Bay today a top of 19. If you're driving on Alpine Way, just take it easy. There's some slush on the road from the Cascades to Siberia.
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4: 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You'd wake up covered in ticks because one of the possums would be out in the bush and then it'd just crawl into your bed to get warm and all the ticks would get off the possum onto us, so yeah.
3: Tune in each Saturday from 6:30 on your local ABC Southeast New South Wales.
1: 25-9, when the war broke out, Iran closed the Strait of Hormuz, cutting off a vital route for about 20% of the world's oil supply. Now, Iranian-backed Houthi rebels in Yemen have added a new twist to the conflict, blocking Saudi Arabia from exporting oil via another waterway, the Bab el-Mandeb Strait in the Red Sea. So what does this mean for oil supplies in Australia and what you might see when it comes to fuel prices? Mike Kelly is an adjunct professor at the National Security Institute at the University of Canberra and a former member for Eden Monero. Good morning.
5: G'day, Eddie. How are you going?
1: Yeah, good, thank you. In the simplest terms, how would you describe the key developments in the conflict this week?
5: Yeah, look, it's a different kettle of fish in relation to the Houthis and the Red Sea, and it is in relation to the Strait of Hormuz. What we have to appreciate with the Strait is that Iran has this array of capabilities that really make it so easy for them to shut things down. You know, this combination of their multiple technology related sea mines, and then you've got the drone capabilities, various missile options, and their fast boats, some of which, you know, there's thousands, about 1,000 odd of those, and then some of them are extremely high speed and they're all armed with anti-ship missiles and the like, etc. So you've got this multi-layered threat over there, which is incredibly expensive for the US to counter, and I'll come back to that in a second. But with the Red Sea and the Houthis, they only really have a one-dimensional threat to it that's really difficult to counter, which is, you know, they're missile threats, but they can be countered, and the US has demonstrated that. And what it relates to is that their destroyers are equipped with these SM-2, SM-6 missiles, and their Spy-1 radar, which, you know, will track and, you know, neutralise those missiles fairly easily. And they don't come in a high volume. the thing about those is they cross between

0: $2 and $4 million for these two types of missiles. So when you're looking to take down, say, a $20,000 drone with a $4 million missile, the equation there is not very sustainable in the long run, and it's hard to resupply those. So given the straits the US have had to employ this multi-layered counter to that multi-layered threat. So you've got land-based and carrier-based F-16s and F-18s coming in to start filter out the drones. Then you've got their Growler electronic warfare aircraft helping to neutralise the larger guided missiles. And then, yes, the SM-2 and SM-6s, but they can't take everything out and they can't track everything. So they've got, you know, these the close-in defences of the Phoenix and M-38 gun systems, but also the Australian-designed Knocker system, which helps to deflect those guided missiles as well. And then you've got Apache and Seahawk helicopters that filter out those fast boats and surface vessels. And it's all extremely expensive to operate that counter. And, you know, that's the challenge for the US, is sustaining that and supplying it. But in the Red Sea, it's a different ball game. But for nervous ship owners and insurers, it still means, you know, there's going to be a real issue of weighing up whether to take those risks going through the Red Sea. So, yeah, it's challenging. And that the Red Sea is responsible for about 15-odd% of the oil traffic, as opposed to the 20% that the Strait of Hormuz. But combined, that's, you know, you're starting to hit really super significant numbers there.
1: So what's that going to mean for supply chains around the world, and particularly the supply of oil?
0: Look, it's, I mean, it's already having a major impact, as we all know. You know, if you go into the Bowser, because the first thing that goes up with the nervousness is the price, and the next thing is the supply. And the supply is already really hurting Southeast Asia in particular. You know, they're really, really suffering badly from that impact. We have these energy deals in place because we have something to bargain with there, you know, in terms of the controversial offshore gas supplies that we deliver to these nations, which are very significant for Japan and Singapore, et cetera. So that leverage gives us a bit of a guarantee of our supply. So we have on the water, you know, heading for Australia, the normal supply volume that we're looking for. But the diesel's particularly challenging because we require about 33 billion litres of that every year. Look, this problem's not going to go away. So there's going to be some very serious economic ramifications that are going to wash through the system, you know, over the period of about the next, you know, sort of 6 to 12 months. So even if things are resolved automatically overnight, it will take some time to remediate the economic impact.
1: It's 20 to 9 on ABC Southeast. You're hearing from Mike Kelly, adjunct professor at the National Security Institute at the Uni of Canberra, a former member for Aidan Monaro. You wouldn't necessarily think of a link between this conflict and data centres, but what could the implications be there for Australia?
0: They're really significant, actually, for Australia. And this is like, you know, people talk about, well, you know, why should we be bothered with anything that goes on, you know, for example, in the Middle East? But in the globalised world we live in, there are always serious impacts for us. So the one on the positive side is that Saudi Arabia and the UAE, for example, have understandably been looking to prepare for a world without oil, because the stuff's going to run out eventually. So they took seriously the line that data is the new oil, and we're really surging on building vast sort of data centres to make themselves a technology hub as well into the future. But Iran, once they, you know, had also targeted their fossil fuel infrastructure, moved on to the data centers and started attacking those. So now, you know, investors are very, very concerned about issues of stability, reliability, jurisdictions where, you know, they can fall back on courts in a reliable way, and, you know, geological and political and non-conflict sort of safety for their facilities. And so Australia starts to become a super attractive location for data centres, because it doesn't matter where the data centre is, the data will travel at the same speed. So that's really starting to pique the interest of investors for Australia as a location. But then, of course, you have all those other implications in relation to power and water, et cetera, which the government has highlighted in its new policy.
1: You mentioned Saudi Arabia, and news this morning, the US set to sign an agreement with Saudi Arabia allowing uranium enrichment capability for the kingdom's civilian nuclear program. What do you say is the implications of this?
0: Yeah, look, I mean, Saudi Arabia have always had a weather eye on Iran in terms of their ambitions to acquire nuclear weapons. And there is no question that way they would surge to a nuclear weapon if Iran actually physically acquired a nuclear weapon. So that's part of the reason why it's so important to prevent Iran from getting one, but primarily, of course, because Iran would actually use it. There's no question about that. But Saudi Arabia, obviously, they're looking to have trade-offs in their support for, what the US is doing and to find ways to deflect the dependence on the Strait of Hormuz in particular. So diversifying their energy resource is, in their interests, and also it's a way America can leverage that relationship to maintain their support. So, of course, Saudi Arabia plays a role as part of OPEC in stabilizing the oil price on occasion. So it's a very much quid pro quo type of relationship there.
1: Mike Kelly, good to get your insights this morning. Thanks very much.
0: No worries, Eddie. Cheers, mate.
1: Adjunct professor at the National Security Institute at the University of Canberra, former member for Aidan Monaro, Mike Kelly.
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1: 16 to 9, Eddie Williams with you this morning. And farmers from the southeast have joined 300 other representatives at the New South Wales Farmers Conference this week in Sydney. Rural reporter Josh Becker is here with more. Morning, Josh.
8: Yeah, good morning, Eddie. Yeah, so farmers from the southeast have been talking about all kinds of issues, from more general ones that everyone faces around fuel security and the price of fertilizer, those kind of issues, to other things around sheep, electronic identification devices, to broader things about the rollout of renewable energy across the regions, and I guess a perception from some farmers that it's coming at the expense of agricultural land. So it's been an interesting one to hear from farmers. A key one that was brought up from the southeast, from the Monaro branch, was around this ongoing concern about the change of land use on the Monaro in particular, the rise of carbon forestry projects and what it could mean for regional communities. And I'll play a bit of audio here. This is from the floor on the of the conference, from John Jeffries, a farmer from Delegat, and also you'll hear from Richard Taylor.
9: So essentially New Zealand have had carbon mechanisms for a lot longer than we've had, and they've seen perverse outcomes. They've lost in excess of 400,000 hectares of farmland. A lot of this is just monoculture conversion to pine forest. So, you know, obviously we're looking at acidification of landscapes, monocultures, negative impacts to water, all this type of thing. So what they've done is to avoid these negative impacts in communities and schools shutting down and everything basically shutting down, no more footy teams, they've limited to marginal land. So you can only do these projects on marginal land, and in addition to that, up to a maximum of 25% of any one land holding. So overnight, what that's done is stopped the mass land acquisitions by big companies like IKEA Furniture and the like to put out their carbon neutral sticker on their shopfront window, essentially buying up whole of landscapes to convert to carbon forestry, shut the gate, walk away, and leave the community to deal with the ramifications of that change in land use. So overnight that has stopped the rot, because these big organisations don't want to actually have to do anything, i.e. run farms, deal with people and the like.
10: Now, is there a seconder? Yes, Mr. Taylor.
11: Yeah, Richard Taylor here from Monaro. And in seconding, I'd just like to make two points. One is, as John said, this policy is a proven policy. It stopped wholesale land use change in New Zealand, which was getting out of control under the previous government. So it's a proven effective policy. The second thing is that survival of, I think, pretty significant agricultural areas like the Monero depends on us being successful in pushing something like this through.

0: eight or ten farms that have been brought in the last 2 years. John said Woodside is now the biggest landholder in the area, and they and Santos, and there's a dozen companies operating down there at the moment. So our survival depends on it. And the very simple economics are they can pay three times as much for the land as an agricultural entity can do.
1: Local farmers at this week's New South Wales Farmers Conference in Sydney. So what's the motion that they've actually passed?
2: So this was passed by the conference to adopt a similar policy to what New Zealand has, a limit carbon forestry to marginal land, and only 25% of a farm can be planted down to environmental plantings to essentially stop the wholesale buying of a wool enterprise and planting it down to trees. So yeah, interesting developments at the New South Wales Farmers Conference this week.
1: Yeah, and it's been interesting to hear the country broadcasting from the conference the past couple of days. How big is this for farmers in New South Wales?
2: It's big for those that are involved in the agricultural politics in particular and want to push particular issues, get things changed at a government level. It's important, and there is a lot of interaction between farmers and politicians at these events. Nationals members were there, and then we also heard from ministers, and the Premier was there as well. You know, as they're pitching for the state election in March, it's a core constituency that they're going to have to bring along if they're trying to attract additional votes. So yeah, it was interesting to hear from the Environment Minister as well, Penny Sharp. She took questions from farmers as well from the floor.
1: The Country Hour back from midday today. The Rural Report from 6:15 tomorrow morning. Thanks, Josh.
2: Thanks, Eddie.
1: ABC Southeast Rural Reporter Josh Becker, 11 to 9. Up next, you'll hear about a new chapter for one of the region's favourite theatres. In the meantime, Joni Mitchell.

0: Joni Mitchell with Big Yellow Taxi, 9 to 9 on ABC Southeast, and a new chapter for Bega's Fling Physical Theatre, partnering with renowned Australian physical theatre company Legs on the Wall for their latest work. It's called Failure, and it explores the emotional and physical terrain of risk, expectation, and the fear of getting it wrong. It features a professional cast of local and guest emerging dance artists, including Chris Raid, Maya Ray Navarette, and Jack Mader, who are all here this morning. Good morning to all of you.
1: Good morning.
2: Good morning.
0: Maya Ray, how did you first get started with Fling?
1: So I've danced with Fling since I was very young, starting off with ballet when I was about 3 or 4 years old. And then from there, I just progressed into all the other community classes, to then the Wifling Company, which is just the young cohort. And then, yeah, as I got older, I moved up and then joined the older youth company. And yeah, so I've just been training with them for so long, and they've been such a supportive space to be a part of. And then

0: join the audition and an amazing chance to be a part of this paid professional opportunity with them, which is amazing and crazy to be able to do that in my hometown. And to have people who've supported me from the get-go of dancing and then to be in a show with guest artists and people that I've danced with for many, many years. It's a great, great opportunity, and I've loved everything about being a part of Fling.
1: How special is it to have an opportunity like that, to get this paid opportunity doing something you love in, you know, a small town where you've grown up?
0: It is crazy and amazing, and I don't think it's really sunk in just yet that we've been doing it. It's hard to explain, actually, because I feel very privileged to be a part of it. And there's two other emerging artists who are local, Jasper Clark and Harry Hagar, and the three of us together, we just are over the moon about how special it is, and this is a great starting point for us and our possible and hopeful career in dance. It's hard to talk about. I don't know, because it's so amazing. And Fling is so supportive and so they hold us, and they really, really want us to thrive, and they've made that happen. So
1: it's giving local artists like you a chance to get that paid opportunity and get that start in the career that you want, and then also attracting artists from elsewhere like you, Chris. How have you come to be part of Fling?
2: Yeah, so before I was... Before I came to join Fling, I was based in Melbourne. I was doing a master's there in dance and doing all sorts of random jobs. I was, you know, teaching circus and teaching dance where I can, doing puppeteering, all sorts of things. But anyway, the job was advertised here at Fling for dance development facilitator. And I thought, that sounds perfect, you know, a bit of teaching, like developing artists, particularly young and emerging artists. And so I applied for the job. Got it. And I moved here, and it's just been it's been brilliant ever since. I think, to have the opportunity to work with so many incredible young artists, and also the opportunity to collaborate with people like Legs on the Wall, and you know, we have all sorts of visiting artists, ex-flingers who've gone off to do amazing things, and I get to hang out with all these people in it and make work with the companies and teach in the community. And I think it's just such a blessing to be able to do that. And then on top of that, to be able to be

0: a dream come true, I reckon.
1: Let's talk a bit about the show, Jack. What can you share about Failure?
2: Ooh, I don't want to give any spoilers away. There's so many different textures in there. You'll see improvisation, you'll see laughter, you'll see these playful moments, you'll see phrase work, you'll see all types of movement. You'll also hear some dialogue, you might hear some stories. There's a whole plethora of ingredients as part of Failure. It's very exciting, and yeah, I think everyone will get something slightly different out of it. I've been really, really enjoying hearing all of the beautiful audience feedback of, oh, this made me cry, or you told a story that I have a similar one. And yeah, it's really special to be getting that direct feedback already.
1: You've got a morning performance today. I believe you're off to warm-ups soon. Chris, how do you warm up for a show?
0: Well, yeah, you know, we do our classic dance warm-up, lots of cardio, lots of technique, but then as part of this show, we're doing a lot of aerial work. So there's some really specific kind of, you know, bodily function kind of warm-ups we get into, really, especially mobilizing the spine and the shoulders and the hips. Right. So, you know, while we're hanging from the ceiling, it's not like, you know, we're really putting our bodies on the line. So we can feel really safe and comfy in that kind of zone. As well as, yeah, finding the textures of, like, partner work and things like that, really getting comfortable with each other's bodies, you know, to really prepare to hold each other within the show so we can have, you know, just a lovely time dancing together.
1: What's the cast and the crew like to work with, Jack?
2: Oh, they are the best. I am like what I like to call a friend of Fling. Yeah. And I've been engaging with Fling Physical Theatre for the last 3-ish years, because I believe in them deeply and because really special people reside here. And working with these amazing Flingers who are so brave, I come into the studio and I think, oh my God, I can't do this. And then I see my cast members do it. Or I get empowered by my facilitators and I go, oh my God, maybe I can do it. And just the strength, the tenderness, the attention to detail that the whole entire Fling crew have is just next level.
1: Where do you hope you can take things with your career from here, Maya Ray?
3: The biggest goal is to just keep dancing, yeah. Really. So just putting myself out there, trying to meet new people who are in the industry and probably dance with Fling for a bit longer, because they have already opened up so many new opportunities within that. So, yeah, I'm hoping to just continue dancing and see what flows. But, I mean, I know I always have a home at Fling, which is a really cool and such a privilege to know that and feel comfy in that.
1: You can see these young performers. There are 5 more shows of Fling's Failure. 11 a.m. today, 6 o'clock tonight, tomorrow night and Saturday night, and a 3 p.m. matinee on Saturday as well. Maya Ray, Jack and Chris, it's been great to catch up with you this morning. Thanks so much for coming in.
2: Thank you.
0: Thanks for having
2: Thank
0: us.
2: Thank you.
1: Chris Wade, Maya Ray Navarette and Jack Mader, all part of the cast, featuring local and guest emerging dance artists for Fling's Failure, a partnership with renowned Australian theatre company Legs on the Wall for this latest work, which still has 5 shows to run across the next few days. Coming up after the 9 o'clock news, you'll hear more details on the planned kelp farm off the far south coast and why proponents say it won't change the region's character. Also, why police are going to be taking a dip in the cold, cold waters off the coast this weekend. And a chance to start a conversation that you want to have, to put some issues that you want to talk about on the agenda. I'll tell you more about that after 9:30. It is 9 o'clock on ABC Southeast, and time for the latest from the newsroom.
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7: It's 9 o'clock. Good morning. Tony Matthews with ABC News. Wentworth Park will host its final Greyhound race meeting in October, bringing forward the end of racing at the inner city venue. The New South Wales government has reached an agreement with the Greyhound industry to end the site's licence early, paving the way for future public open space and sporting facilities.

0: 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Peter is at Marine Rescue Eden. G'day, Peter.
1: Morning, Eddie. How are you doing?
0: I'm really well, thank you. I feel like it's been a long time, but I could be wrong. I don't know.
1: Yeah, well, I was north of the border, so time goes slower up there.
0: You're in Marimbula. How are the conditions this morning?
1: Yeah, the wind is from the southwest. It's jumped from 3 knots up to 10 knots in the last few minutes. Barometric pressure is 1019 and rising. Visibility is about 8 nautical miles. Outside temperature is 11 degrees Celsius. The sea is slight. The swell is less than a metre. 7/8 of cloud cover. Nil precipitation in the past 24 hours. And the next tide is a high at 15:41 of 1.6 metres. And the next low is at 22:48 of 0.75 metres. And we had a couple of whales coming past Marine Rescue Eden this morning, heading into Twofold Bay for a visit. I haven't seen them leave, so I think they're still in the bay somewhere.
0: They're hanging around. They might be heading in to check out the museum a little bit later, and why not?
1: Exactly, yeah.
0: Good on you, Peter. Good to have you back on deck. Thanks for the update.
1: Bye for now, Eddie.
0: Peter at Marine Rescue in Eden. It's currently 11 degrees at Marimbula. It is 14 in Maruya, and right now 8 degrees at Cooma. 9:07, and the proponent for an offshore kelp farm south of Eden has responded to concerns over plans for a 200-hectare offshore seaweed farm at Disaster Bay. 90% of public submissions received this year opposed the project, and AusKelp has now publicly responded to those submissions. The founder is Christopher Ride. Chris, good morning.
2: Good morning, Eddie. How are you?
0: Yeah, good, thank you. Do you just want to explain, what exactly are you proposing?
2: Well, we're proposing to put a 200-hectare kelp farm into Disaster Bay to grow a native local seaweed which is present there in Disaster Bay, and use it, harvest it for human food consumption and also for biostimulants to effectively make your plants grow better.
0: Okay, so people would either eat the kelp or it would be used for gardening and fertiliser.
2: Yeah, that's exactly right. Or it could also be used, you know, there's a lot of incredible compounds in kelp that can be used in nutraceuticals because they're incredibly beneficial for human health. Things like lipophilic acids and phycoidins and these elements that are just so good for the human body, good for the human brain. It's an amazing product, seaweed.
0: What's the approach that you've taken in responding to some of the concerns that the public's raised?
2: Well, I think, you know, we're at the, in this 6 years into a regulatory approval process. And during that regulatory approval process, what you have to do is you have to consult with the community over many, many years. And what you do in that kind of process is you activate people who really just don't want change in Disaster Bay. And so, you know, it's the most comprehensive regulatory approval process in Australia. And really, you have to prove at every single level what the impacts are going to be. And the reality is that kelp farming has, you know, low or negligible impacts whatsoever. It's incredibly environmentally friendly, but at the same time, people just don't want this, any kind of change, and really look at Disaster Bay as a really untouched area. And I think that's probably a misrepresentation. I think it all depends on how you look at it. And, you know, if I can give you some context, you know, I was there on Saturday morning on the beach watching a couple of prawn trawlers out there in Disaster Bay. the seagulls circling above, and they're bringing up the prawns. And I was thinking to myself,

0: you know, isn't this fantastic? You've got this beautiful bay. It's a working bay. It creates jobs. It delivers us these incredible products. I get in my boat. I drive back to my house, past all the oyster farms, arguably the best oysters in all of Australia, probably if not in the world. And, you know, a proud industry for our local region. And I look at kelp farming as exactly the same thing, but with even less impact.
1: Because one of the concerns that some opponents have raised is that this will negatively affect the character of the area. How would you respond to that?
0: Well, I think it's a misrepresentation. I think I understand that people don't want change, but, you know, it is a working bay. You know, how you can drive past our oyster farms and support them, but at the same time not support a kelp farm, which, to be fair, is 1.1 kilometres offshore in Disaster Bay. That's two par five golf holes away. It's so difficult to see. We've had a test farm there for 2.5 years. I've never had a single person complain to me, the test farm destroys the character. And it's actually closer than our actual farm will be. You know, you know, people say it's Nadgee Nature Reserve. And, you know, our family, my kids are fifth generation Womboyne landholders. So we've had an incredibly long association with the area. If I thought it was going to have a negative impact, I wouldn't do it. You know, I'm not some out-of-towner coming in and saying, let's do something here and change the character. I believe it doesn't change the character. I believe people are happy to fish on the beaches there. They're happy to drive through Nadgee Nature Reserve. There are toilet blocks in Nadgee Nature Reserve. You know, it's not untouched wilderness. I'm not saying it's not a beautiful area. It is. It's incredibly beautiful. But it can also be a place that creates jobs, creates products that we can be proud of. And I think it's exactly the type of character that is needed.
1: How many jobs would it create?
0: Well, it creates about 30 to 40 jobs, assuming it achieves all of the objectives that we think it's going to achieve. But, you know, when you're dealing with aquaculture, there are many unknowns. I mean, people, you know, are critical as well. They say, you know, we're being greedy, we're misrepresenting this. You know, I just don't think they're fair characterizations, because ultimately, if we can, you know, our oceans are an incredible resource, provided you don't harm them. And as long as we don't harm our oceans, I think this is a really positive thing on literally every level.
1: It's 13 past nine on ABC Southeast. You're hearing from Christopher Ryde, the founder of OzKelp. Dallas in Maruya asks, how would the kelp be harvested or processed, and what equipment would be required at the site and on shore?
0: Well, we do all of the processing out of Eden, and if it does expand, it will move to Edrum, which is, you know, the industrial side of Twofold Bay. The process of growing kelp is incredibly simple. You take seeded lines with seed stock that comes from kelp from Disaster Bay. You put it in the water, and then 6 months later, you pull the lines out, and you pull the entire line out, and you take it back and you strip the line, and then you sort through the kelp. There's no waste. There's no real infrastructure. There's no industrialization of the bay. It's incredibly passive. It all happens under the water. If anyone came out who I believe would be a detractor of what it is we're doing, if they saw it with their own eyes and they saw how beautiful this kelp is and how the ocean wants to grow it, I believe they'd be supporters.
1: How long has this been in the works?
0: Since 2019 we started. So it's been, it is a journey of attrition is what I would say, because, you know, the more I've looked at this and the more the regulatory process has unfolded, which has, you know, it's a multi-million dollar regulatory process. It doesn't fit the size and scale of the business. And so, you know, since 2019, the more we've learned and the more research we've done, the more I feel it's imperative that we do this, because our oceans are in big trouble. I think if anyone's been to Eden recently, and I know, I understand you were just talking to some guys in Eden now, you know, it is a ghost town compared to what it used to be. And if you go down to Snug Cove, you know, there used to be 40 fishing trawlers. It used to be a bustling place, massive mussel farms. All of that is all ostensibly gone. And, you know, it scares me that people can't look at that and say, geez, you know, we really need healthy industries that are good. And, you know, all I would say to people is the more you look at this, as we have done, the more you look at it, you'll say, this is something not only that I should support, I should actively get involved. This is really important. It's really important for jobs. It's really important for the environment. And I want people to go and look at the information. We have nothing to hide in this entire process. And, you know, 6 years, we wouldn't have stuck at this for 6 years if we didn't think that this was an incredibly important thing to do.
1: Where to from here?
0: Well, it's because of the number of objections which you raised, and you know, we've had to address those objections with and break it down into 22 categories, plus all the government departments having their say as well. It now has to get determined by Department of Housing, Planning, Housing and Infrastructure, DPHI. Then it has to also go to the Independent Planning Commission, you know, maybe later on at the end of this year. Every time I think I understand the planning process, there's another step. So I'm not really sure, but, you know, hopefully at the end of the year, it'll go to the Independent Planning Commission. People can still have their say through that process. I encourage people to get involved.
1: A couple of text messages on 0467 922 684. Gwen at Yowrie in support of the proposal. She says, kelp farms, may there be more of them. Yes, it is a commercial enterprise with more positive environmental impacts than negative. She says, kelp is disappearing all along our coastline and this may help. Peter in Bermagui asks if you could describe what would be visible, as in float sets, etc. What would you be able to see of the farm? And with the inputs, if any, is it particularly different to something like salmon farming?
0: Well, there are no inputs to start with. So literally you put the seeded lines in the water and the ocean does its thing. The nitrates, nitrites and phosphorus in the ocean grows the kelp. It absorbs CO2, which is, we all know we've got a big problem with CO2 and ocean warming. So you don't add anything. There's no additions to the water column. And what you see, you can go down to North Green Glades Beach at Wombo now and look out there at our current test farm, which is 800 metres offshore. Literally, it's difficult to see if you don't look for it because it's so far away. And so when people say, oh, it's going to affect the character, really, you've got black boys sitting in the ocean. All the kelp is below the surface. So it's very, very passive, depending upon what the swell and the ocean conditions are doing. You can't even see it. You can see the corner markers. Yes, you can see those. But, you know, that's no different to, you know, whether you're seeing boats out there or anything else. And so it's very passive. I encourage anyone to go down there and have a look. We've done some visual assessments with photographs. You can have a look at what it looks like. It's compared to looking at oyster farms, it's absolutely nothing.
1: Christopher, interesting to talk to you this morning. I appreciate your time.
0: Thank you. Absolute pleasure.
1: Christopher Ryde, the founder of AusKelp, responding to those submissions relating to plans for this 200-hectare offshore seaweed farm at Disaster Bay. It's 19 past nine. You're listening to Breakfast on ABC Southeast. Eddie Williams with you until 10 o'clock.
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1: Local police are going to be taking a dip in the cold, cold waters of the far south coast this weekend. It's part of the Polar Plunge in support of Special Olympics. Kathy Godwin is the chair of Special Olympics South Coast. Morning, Kathy.
4: Good morning, Eddie. Good morning, everyone.
1: Do you just want to explain, what is Special Olympics?
4: Special Olympics. it's an organisation. Sorry, a bit of taking up my life at the moment. it's an organisation, a sporting organisation for people with intellectual disability and or autism, and provides volunteer run. And we do South Coast Stars training and competitions in basketball, tennis, swimming, 10 pin bowling and bocce. Mustn't forget bocce. Yeah, so we've got a lot of sports, and our club actually goes from Nowra down to the Victorian border past Bega there. We have athletes scattered along the coast. Always welcome more, of course.
1: And you had a multi-sport event last weekend. How did that go?
4: Exhausting. It was wonderful. We had about 8 other clubs coming from around New South Wales, came down to play tennis on Saturday morning at Batemans Bay, and the swimming meet at Bay Pavilions on Saturday afternoon. And then we all went up to Ulla Dulla for 10-pin bowling on the Sunday. As I say, exhausting weekend, but really good fun. It's such an amazing time to see all these guys get together and the friendships that get made out of it. Yeah. And, of course, everyone winning ribbons.
1: The Polar Plunge, how important a fundraiser is this for Special Olympics?
4: It's especially important this year because the Special Olympics National Games are on in October, and we've got 5 South Coast athletes going to it. And, of course, there's a big levy to get there. So we're hoping some of the funds that athletes raise on this one can go to help pay off some of that levy that the guys are going. Usually we use it too because we have a van that we need to keep on the road, and without our van we wouldn't have a club because of the distances we take the athletes. So, yeah, any funds immediately get used for the athletes.
1: Yeah, do you want to talk a little bit about what's going to be happening later in the year with this National Games?
4: Yeah, it's been held in Melbourne, so they have every 4 years. It's somewhere around Australia held, and it's a big selection process for the athletes to go. First of all, they have to achieve that they're at their own level, and then they have to pass a lot of criteria like getting on with people and being able to get on as a team and things like that. And so we've got 2 people going in 10-pin bowling, 2 in swimming and 1 in bocce.
1: How good amazing. An opportunity. Yeah, what's that opportunity going to be like for them?
4: It's fabulous, absolutely fabulous. It's awe-inspiring, actually, down at Melbourne. So there's going to be about, I don't know how many athletes. New South Wales is sending 50. About 2,000 athletes will be competing in Melbourne in October, and all being housed together in the same areas and things like a Olympics, the International Olympics. So it's treated the same way. Yeah, so it's been held in lots of venues around Melbourne, and can't remember how many sports. It goes, you know, soccer, basketball, swimming, bocce, golf, tennis. It's an amazing organisation, Special Olympics, opportunities for everybody.
1: Yeah, it's been great to speak previously with Andrew Radford from Batemans Bay, who's featured on the Assembly and spoke about his experience swimming at Special Olympics and what that has meant to him. So, yeah, it's something that's had a real impact on participants in this community. This weekend, the Polar Plunge, what's happening?
4: You need to register before you can plunge, but you can register on the day, I hope. If you want to register, just search on your search engine, Polar Plunge, Batemans Bay, and there'll be a link there somewhere that's how to register. But 8:30 sign in, and 9 o'clock start plunging. And we have, as you mentioned, there's a police team, and we've got our local SESs in it too, and Dr. Holland, our MP, and Liza Butler, the member of South Coast, is going to take the plunge again, plus our athletes and a few other local people who are brave enough to get in the water. It's much better at Corrigan's Beach than me, the Armidale people.
1: Yeah, it's not too bad. Are you plunging, Kathy?
4: Oh, no, somebody has to organise.
1: Someone's got to be there with the clipboard and towels for everyone else, don't they?
4: Definitely. Definitely. It's a team effort getting it going.
1: What's the atmosphere like around it every year?
4: Well, last year it was really good fun. It was fun and lots of laughter and lots of shivering. And it's beautifully supported by LETR, which is the police volunteer group that supports Special Olympics. So they come down and be giving out free beanies, and you can buy their teddy bears and T-shirts and things like that. So they're wonderful support from them.
1: It's happening this Sunday at Corrigan's Beach. You can register on the day or have a search online for Polar Plunge Batemans Bay. Kathy, enjoy the weekend. Good luck to everyone who is taking the plunge. And thanks for chatting this morning.
4: Good on you, Eddie. Thank you.
1: Kathy Godwin, who is the chair of Special Olympics South Coast, speaking ahead of that important fundraiser for Special Olympics, the Polar Plunge, which is on at Corrigan's Beach this Sunday. News headlines are on the way to take you there. This is 4 Non Blondes.

0: Written by Linda Perry. Fawn on Blondes with What's Up. Alistair McDonald's here with news headlines, but he's also got a bit of Linda Perry Fawn on Blondes trivia. What else is she known for?
1: Linda Perry wrote a lot of Pink songs.
0: Yeah, right.
1: Yeah, especially early in her career and,
0: Get the party started.
1: Don't know if she wrote that one, but she might have. She wrote a lot.
0: That was her first sort of hit, wasn't it?
1: Yeah, she wrote a lot of songs for Pink. So
0: huge in Australia.
1: Yeah, massive.
0: Rod Laver Arena, night after night, sell out crowds. She'd sort of fly around.
1: Were you there?
0: No.
1: I wish I could go to more of those bigger shows.
0: Have you ever been to a stadium?
1: Yeah.
0: Show?
1: Yeah, yeah.
0: Who did you see?
1: I'm going to say my favourite is probably Hans Zimmer.
0: Yeah, okay.
1: Yeah.
0: Yeah, right.
1: Amazing.
0: Right.
1: About 70-odd people.
0: Wow.
1: On stage. That was in Melbourne.
0: 70 people on stage.
1: Yeah.
0: More than that in the crowd.
1: Yeah, there was so many that he would use the light to show, oh, here's a group here. So he didn't get lost. Was trying to work out who was playing. They would put the spotlight on whoever was playing.
0: Oh, that is interesting.
1: Yeah.
0: Yeah, okay.
1: That was amazing. Right. Amazing.
0: Oh.
1: And another one was probably, I always wanted to play at Wembley.
0: Yeah.
1: I haven't played at Wembley, but I saw Metallica at Wembley.
0: Metallica.
1: Yeah.
0: Wow.
1: Yeah.
0: Okay.
1: So there's something about a lot of people in one space.
0: Yeah.
1: Together.
0: Yeah.
1: It's just, yeah.
0: Yeah. Well, you know,
1: I'm always
0: telling the story of how I saw Rick Astley at the Canberra Theatre Centre, but it's not quite the same.
1: Oh, wow. No, that's pretty cool.
0: He was good. It was a Wednesday night. I've told that story a number of times. What's news?
1: You can always tell it again anytime.
0: That's right, no one remembers.
1: I'll have to take you to a big show one day.
0: There's this bloke out here who keeps flashing lights in the show. I don't know what's going on. Anyway, but you press on and I'll stare at the men with the torches.
1: I don't think they're breaking in.
0: It's
1: just
0: sort
1: safe.
0: Of, yeah, I don't know.
1: Yeah, me neither.
0: It's okay.
1: I'll get onto that in the newsroom.
0: No, they're tapping on the window.
1: Yeah.
0: I think it's a building inspection of some sort, which is totally fine, and they're going about their work. I don't know if the radio's on out there. I hope it is.
1: Yeah? Are they going to give us a wave?
0: I really hope the bang is coming through the microphone. It's quite... anyway, but we're not put off or anything.
1: Not at all.
0: It's all good. What's making news?
1: Well, big day, actually. Snowy Monaro Regional Councillor Andrew Thaler will contest an application...
0: They just gave us a wave. They can hear
1: one,
0: us.
1: Hey? He will contest an application for an apprehended personal violence order brought against him by fellow councillor Tanya Higgins. In Cooma Local Court yesterday, Magistrate Roger Clisdell adjourned the matter for a two-day defended hearing on October 8 and 9. The company behind a proposed 200-hectare offshore kelp farm south of Eden has defended the project against claims it would harm the region's natural character. AusKelp Managing Director Christopher Ride says local oyster and prawn industries are accepted by the community and the kelp farm should be viewed in a similar way. Police are urging people to report break and enters and suspicious behaviour caught on security cameras instead of posting it to social media. New South Wales Police

0: the police people with security systems in their homes has helped police catch more criminals and get convictions in court, but he says posting footage online is working against victims of crime. Rental prices across the far south coast have surged, with the median house rent in the Bega Valley increasing by almost 50% since 2021. A Domain report shows the median weekly rent has risen from $450 5 years ago to $650 in the Bega Valley, $630 in the Snowy Monaro, and $600 in the Yirrabadalla. Tilbadere has received a $1 million grant from the New South Wales government to introduce new technologies that will increase productivity at their factory. The funding, which will be matched by the company, will go towards installing new infrastructure to automate their cream, yogurt and cheese products within the next 4 years. Volunteer marine rescue group Orca says it's common to see more seals along the south coast during the winter as they leave their breeding colonies to explore. Several seals have recently been spotted on beaches and in the warmer waters, in the waters of Maruya, Naruma and Batemans Bay, while an injured fur seal is also being monitored at Kalala Bay in the Shoalhaven. In sport, Sapphire Coast Netball Association's Aisling Kennedy has been selected as one of six umpires from across the state to officiate at October's Netball New South Wales Regional State Cup in Sydney, and Southeast player Taya Hill will join her, representing the South Coast at the competition alongside players from the Illawarra, Queanbeyan and Southern Highlands. And Eddie, as a kid, were you ever told to turn off that TV, it'll rot your brain?
1: Not really.
0: No?
1: But I understand
0: what you mean. You understand the concept?
1: Yeah. sorry. I should have just said yes. Yes, Anne. That's what you meant to do. Yeah.
0: Rick Astley would have gone with it. new research out of the University of Southern California suggests watching television very often in midlife may be linked to troubling brain changes decades later. Yeah. The study of about 1,700 adults, frequent TV viewers, later showed smaller brain regions involved in memory, decision-making and visual processing, along with more signs of damage in the brain's white matter. Surprisingly, sitting itself did not appear to be the main issue, since people who spent long hours seated at mentally engaging jobs often showed healthier brain patterns. And Eddie, most of the brain changes associated with TV watching and sitting at work appeared in men. But more research is needed to understand why that is. So the team at the USC Human and Evolutionary Biology program suggest if you're going to sit, make sure you're doing something mentally engaging.
1: So it's midlife, so it's the kids who should be telling the adults to turn the TV off.
0: Yep, yeah, turn off the days of our lives and do some,
1: Sudoku, but do it standing up. Yeah. Thanks, Alistair.
0: Thanks.
2: ABC Southeast weather.
1: Partly cloudy with a medium chance of showers today, more likely for the Alpine peaks. Snow above 900 metres, top temperatures between -2 and 1 about the Alpine ranges. The rest of the Snowy Monaro between 8 and 12 and the far south coast expecting highs in the mid to high teens. Tomorrow, areas of frost and then partly cloudy. Snow possible above 900 metres. Top temperatures between 9 and 17 degrees tomorrow.
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1: 23 to 10, Eddie Williams with you until 10 o'clock. What's one topic that you think the ABC and the public should be talking about? You can call 1300 810 222. 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ABC Your Say is underway for 2026. It's about listening more deeply to communities across Australia. Might be something that you want to celebrate, that you want to investigate, something that you're fed up with, or something that you just want to understand better. 1300 810 222, the number you can call if there's an issue you'd like to raise. The SMS is 0467 922 684, or you can head to the ABC Southeast website and click on the Your Say banner. So to better understand some of the issues that might be on your mind, I'm joined by a panel of three Southeast locals. Nat Coman is a mum of three from Kallaroo. Hi, Nat.
6: Hey, Eddie. How you doing?
1: I'm good, thank you. Ed Bradley is a farmer from Hazeldene. G'day, Ed.
7: Good morning, Eddie. How are you?
1: Really well. And Neha Afshan is a migrant from Hyderabad who for the last 3 years has called Marimbula home. Hi, Neha.
8: Hi, how are you?
1: I'm good, thank you. Nat, what is something that you want to put on the agenda?
6: I guess It's going to probably turn out like a love letter to Tathra and the community.

0: that we live in, and the care that we receive when we are in public. My eldest has a disability, and that can be really hard taking her out sometimes. And it's becoming a really beautiful change when we're in Tatra. Like, we don't get side eye, and we're always welcomed with love.
1: What do you think has changed and that has led to that really positive reception?
0: I guess growing up in the area my whole life, everyone knows us, and they've known Rue since she was a baby, so they've seen her grow up. But I think overall, like, neurodivergent people are being met with less stigma now. It definitely still is here. But I think our community is, I don't know, they're really growing with it.
1: What do you think other communities can learn from your experience in Tathra and the way the community has responded?
0: I guess if you see a person having a hard time, you don't need to stop and stare or give little snide remarks like, a good smack will do that, or I'll look at that one, or you can see if you can do anything to help, or you can just walk away. You don't have to make a comment.
1: Ed, what's an issue that you want to put on the agenda today?
2: Oh yeah, probably a different vein, Eddie. But up here on the Monaro Plains at Cooma, I'm sure everyone knows it. It's a kind of vast treeless landscape, and there's a proposal for a wind turbine farm of about 33 towers across one of the main centre ranges of the mountains that goes kind of straight through the middle of the plains. So I think there's been a bit of uproar in our community, as a lot of other communities in rural New South Wales, about the impacts of wind turbines and the actual cost versus benefit to the whole society. For some private businesses, greed, we'll call it, or profit, and the impact that it has on other locals around the place and what it does to a pretty special landscape like the Monaro, where it's yeah, it is very sparse and vast, and I think it really needs more consideration before something like wind turbines are put up to spoil the view and the local integrity of the place.
1: Yeah, is that the key concern? What do you see as the key impacts that it could have?
2: Yeah, look, I think it's well, there has been a few independent kind of reviews done on having a look at whether the landscape should be included in the UNESCO Geopark thing list. So I think we've got to really just be careful about how we treat places like this. We've got to protect our heritage and the scenic landscapes of the region. The other problem with the wind farms such as this is, like, there's a lot of international companies that run it. There's no clear exit plan for wind turbines. The concrete and fiberglass pillars and blades that they use. So there's going to be an impact going forward there. Moreover, it does have a bit of an issue of the love grass that's spread kind of wildly across the Monaro and down onto the south coast. It's a really tricky weed for pastoralists to fight. Really impinges on profitability of farms. You can't fight fires with helicopters around wind turbines, so it'll really impact the profitability and how people run their pastoral businesses like that. Lovegrass fires are extremely hot, and air attacks are one of the only places to really get at them. So it's quite a concerning issue for the locals up here.
1: I might ask you more about Lovegrass later. More broadly, when there are large infrastructure projects proposed for regional communities, what's the sort of approach that you want to see from those enterprises who are putting forward these sort of plans?
2: Probably a little bit more transparency, and not kind of trying to bully people into trying to get a result for themselves. At the end of the day, business is business, and they're doing it for money. But yeah, just being more mindful and probably careful of how they treat locals and have a bit more of a voice and maybe be a bit more flexible.
1: And Neha, you want to talk a bit about your transition from life in India to life in Marimbula. What are some of the challenges that you've faced in adjusting to life in Australia?
3: First of all, I'm so glad to have the chance to share a bit of my life with you today. When I first entered Marimbula, I'm very glad that the people here are so warm and welcoming. Every time when I go for a walk, I was greeted with a genuine smile. And I also see that people are very active here, exercising and walking with the dogs. Apart from this, you know, it's a big change for me, and it's really tricky for me to find, you know, halal foods and Indian vegetables around us. In order to get those, we need to move. We need to go to Canberra or Sydney to get those vegetables. So finding the food, Indian food, is a bit harder for us here. But somehow we can find some veggies in Pambula, but rest of them we can't.
1: And you have a young family as well, Neha. How have you gone with, you know, finding preschool for your kids?
3: Yeah, we came here when he was 2 years old. At the time, I started for his enrollment at 2 years old, but still we can't get it when he was like 3 and a half. But somehow we got his admission in Bega Preschool. At the time, I was not having driving license, so I used to catch early bus at 7 o'clock, which is from Marimbula to Bega. There were two return buses at 1 o'clock and 3 o'clock because I was in fear that I would miss the third 3 o'clock bus. So I used to catch up 1 o'clock bus in the afternoon. So sometimes I used to, miss the buses because my son was not ready to get on the bus at that time, early in the morning. So it was a bit tricky for me to go with the kid to the preschool. And I feel that here in the preschools, I love the way of education. They are focusing on play-based learning, which is very good. Even I would feel happy when I was a kid. If I get such kind of education, then I would be happy to go to every day to the school. But if you ask me, like, what is the transition I have seen in other countries to this country, then I would say that if the preschools would focus even a little bit more on academics, then like teaching numerology or alphabets, then that would be a great, great thing, because the kid can get both chance of get learning academics with play-based learning.
1: It's 14 to 10 on ABC Southeast, and you're hearing from a local panel as part of ABC Your Say. Keen to hear about some of the issues that you think the ABC and the community should be having a conversation about. You're hearing from Neha Afshan, who migrated from Hyderabad in India to Australia and now is based in Marimbula for the past 3 years. You're also hearing from Ed Bradley, a farmer from Hazeldene on the Monero, and Nat Coman, a mum of three from Kallaroo. Some of the issues that have come up are celebrating the way that Tathra has become a really inclusive and welcoming community for people with a disability, issues around the proposed wind farm on the Monero, and some of the challenges when it comes to adjusting to life in Australia as a new migrant, being able to find halal food, vegetarian food, as well as things like access to preschool and transport, and how preschool works in Australia. If there's issues you'd like to have a conversation about that you want to put on the agenda, you can phone 1300 810 222 or you can text 0467 922 684. When it comes to job opportunities, Neha, how have you found trying to find suitable job opportunities in Australia?
3: With a master's degree in computer science, it's really challenging for me to find tech jobs here. If I'm looking for some flexible remote tech jobs, Then I couldn't find a better match for my qualification. And with the traditional part-time hours, I can't fit in these, part-time jobs because of my son's childcare and my being a mom, balancing the housework and the childcare here is not suitable. So it's not that easy to find a techie job here.
1: Nat, how do you find that balancing act as a parent, trying to balance everything that you've got going on in life?
0: I probably do it, but always like not always well. Thankfully, we have a lot of support with my family here and friends. But sometimes if the house is a bit messy, then that's okay because it means I've been spending time with my kids.
1: What do you see for your kids for the future? Do you see there being, opportunities for them to stay close to home and be able to do what they want to do in this area? Does it concern you that maybe they're going to have to go further afield for opportunities? What do you kind of think about when you think of their futures?
0: I just hope that whatever they choose to do, they feel supported by me. I have three children, so the twins, they may choose to study further away or they may get into a field that's local, and that's incredible. Ruby probably will stay with us, from what I can tell, like for the rest of our lives. Like she may live independently somewhat, but she'll need some degree of care for the rest of her life. Thankfully, there are a few organizations around this area that do assist people with disability in independent living, also like being able to have work opportunities as well. So I actually feel really well placed for her future.
1: Changes to the NDIS and the new Thriving Kids, is that something that will affect your family?
0: Yeah, definitely. So I have two autistic children. My son, he's not as high needs as Ruby, so he'll probably put onto Thriving Kids, which is fine. He's going to be okay. But the way that they're setting it up doesn't feel like it's going to be sustainable. From what I can tell, Thriving Kids is going to be more parent training, which, to be honest, I don't feel like I could be doing anything more. A lot of it's going to be put onto the schools, which I don't know if you've been in a school lately, but I feel like they're already stretched at doing their best right now. Our local little school's incredible, but if

0: extra work on like dealing with children that need additional like strategies put in place that should be doing like done by an OT or a speech pathologist or other allied health. Like that's not fair.
1: Ed, for young people on the Monero today, what do you see as the opportunities that are going to be there for them?
2: I think there's amazing opportunities on the Monero now. Like the Snowy 2 project has had a really good impact on job availability. The town itself's thriving. I've been here 10 years, and in the mid-morning, you could easily get a park in the main street. Now, if you're not there by 7:30, you've got to go a few blocks, which is awesome for everyone involved. And I think it'll keep going. Who knows? As long as the funding holds up and the project keeps going. From a rural sense, I think farming will always be here, but you're to my point on the control of weeds like African lovegrass. It's an extremely challenging environment to keep a hold of those introduced weeds. On a side note, it was actually introduced by the government as well to similar to the cane toad, to try and fix a problem. They're trying to hold roadsides together in construction periods. So it's spread wildly, spreading wildly all over the east coast of Australia. And it makes farms almost unviable if it's not controlled. So as far as farming goes, Eddie, we'll need to keep on top of those issues to make sure we've got a future for our kids. I've got three little boys too, and this is a historical business that has gone for six generations. So in an ideal world, everything will keep rolling on that way, but there's always challenges coming forward in that regard.
1: How do you deal with an issue like African lovegrass so that farmers can stay on their land and that next generation can continue farming?
2: From a private point of view, Eddie, you've just got to, it's a huge cost. It costs hundreds of thousands for our business to control it every year, and everyone needs to do that. I think all landholders have got a responsibility to manage it themselves. Some do, some don't. People who aren't engaged on farming anymore but are continuing to be a landholder, I think, is a really dangerous mix. I think there's a people have got a kind of they owe it to the community in rural New South Wales that if you own something, you've got to look after it and keep control of your weeds, because if they blow onto the neighbours, you're letting your neighbours and your whole community down.
1: Neha, for your son, for your children, what?
2: People have got a kind of they owe it to the community in rural New South Wales that if you own something, you've got to look after it and keep control of your weeds, because if they blow onto the neighbours, you're letting your neighbours and your whole community down.
1: Neha, for your son, for your children, what do you hope for them for the future? What are your hopes for your kids in the future in Australia?
3: I just hope that we stay in Merimbula, and I wish all job opportunities would come would be here for him, so that we don't need to go to the city. And also, I wish him to be an agricultural scientist. So I want him to become that.
1: What do you think of that, Ed? That'd be a good career for him. All right. Well, I wanted to ask you, Nat, because you wanted to raise an interesting point about, I guess, how to have conversations. What did you want to bring up?
0: I find that in my late 30s now, I'm approaching conversations that can maybe be a little bit difficult or make both sides feel uncomfortable. Just more with curiosity now rather than confrontation. Big divisive topics like religion or ethics, feminism, politics, those sorts of things. I've just found it's more effective to approach it with a little bit of curiosity quietly, not rather than going in all guns blazing.
1: And I mean, wind turbines is probably one of those that has been really divisive, Ed, in a lot of communities and other renewable projects. How do you hope the community can, have a conversation, have a really genuine conversation around it?
2: Yeah, Eddie, I reckon it's just got to be, there's got to be more consideration of where they're put. I've just got to make it clear, I'm not anti-renewables or wind turbines at all, but where they're placed is very important. And

0: I think that's the main consideration, that the kind of private business has got to have with communities.
1: Nat, Ed, and Neha, it's been really interesting to hear from you this morning, and you've all brought three really different perspectives to the table, which I've really appreciated. Thank you so much for having your say today.
0: Thank you, Eddie.
2: Thank you.
1: You heard there from Nat Coleman, who is a mum of three from Kallaroo. You heard from Ed Bradley, a father of three and a farmer at Hazeldene on the Monaro, and Neha Afshan, who migrated from Hyderabad in India to Marimbula and has been there for the past 3 years, and speaking about her son as well. A range of different issues that they wanted to bring up around how inclusive and accessible a community Tathra is for people with disability, for people with autism, issues around weeds, particularly love grass on the Monaro, and the prospect of the Coonawarra wind farm, and issues around adjusting to life in Australia as a new migrant, finding the food to eat, finding preschool for your kids, getting transport to get to the preschool, and the sort of job opportunities that might be available. And then Nat raising that really interesting point around how to have some of these conversations when you want to raise something that is a bit contentious, a topic around religion, politics, ethics, how to have those conversations and have them in a meaningful way, but in a way that does, you know, feel inclusive for everyone and make everyone feel like they can have their say. You can have your say on some of the issues that you want to put on the table, the issues that you think the ABC and the public should be having a chat about. If there's one you want to raise, 1300 810 222 is the phone number, 0467 922 684 is the SMS. Or you can head to abc.net.au/southeastnsw and you can click on the Your Say banner.
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1: I quite enjoyed that. They were all so different. It was really nice to hear different perspectives, and not from people who are the CEO of this or the founder of that. They're just kind of normal people going about their life, hoping for the best for their kids, working on the farm. I thought that was really nice to hear some real perspectives, and that's what Your Say is all about. I was speaking earlier with the founder of AusKelp, Christopher Ryde, about this proposed kelp farm off Eden. Kate in Catalina on the SMS 0467 922 684 says, just wondering about the kelp farms. Does wildlife gather on the growing kelp? That's a good question. I could put that to Christopher next time. Gwen on the issue around wind turbines or the Monaro and the scenic spoiling aspect asks, were these the same objections made to the electricity infrastructure, including the installation of enormous pylons over the past few years throughout the Monaro? 0467 922 684 is that SMS. 1300 810 222 is the phone number. Keep that up your sleeve for tomorrow, probably, because I'm about to sign off. Coming up after 10 o'clock on Mornings, you'll hear from the new president of the New South Wales Farmers Association, Rebecca Reardon. She's been elected unopposed. Kylie Morris will ask her about her plans to stand up for farmers. You'll also hear more about these concerns ahead of the AusAlert test on Monday and what that could mean for hidden phones, which people may have if they're living in domestic violence situations. That and more coming up on Mornings with Kylie Morris between 10 and 11 o'clock. Conversations will be back on your radio from 11 and then the New South Wales Country Hour from midday. My name's Eddie Williams. Thanks very much for listening to Breakfast today. I'll talk to you again from 6:30 tomorrow morning on ABC Southeast. It's 10 o'clock.
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7: Good morning, Tony Matthews with ABC News. Eligible university students across 10 degrees will get financial help to complete their placements under an expansion of the government's paid prac program. The payment has been available to nursing, midwifery, teaching and social work courses, but physiotherapy, speech pathology, radiography and other students will also be added. Amid concern, some students were struggling to keep up with living expenses while working for free. Treasurer Jim Chalmers says it's also a win for the health sector.
8: This is how we help with the cost of living. We help train more health workers and we also strengthen Medicare at the same time by helping people